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0: 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We're live and deadly.
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Thank you. Right here, we're gonna turn you on to our brother. We call him the Horn Man. We got the Grammy Award winning saxophone of Dr. Charles Neville.

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Or maybe you fellas want to work up a sweat and have fun at the same time? Then come down to the Allura Tony Mundine Gym at the Block, Redfern. Yeah, that's right, we have reopened and we're bigger and better. 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

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This is Squeezy Rider from Gadigal Country, my adopted mob. Sending a big happy 25th birthday to Curry Radio and a heartfelt thank you to the late Georgie Kookaburra for giving me my first mic. Much love to everyone.

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Of course, it's entertainment.

handkerchief. All right. Any handkerchief for you, buddy? Any handkerchief for you, buddy?

Yeah, don't forget, if you just tune in, you're on Digital Token Africa Show, broadcasting live here every Sunday between the hours of 2 and 3. Shouting out to Emina, listening to the show all the way from here to Penrith, he enjoying herself. That is the song for Emina. Listen to the show, so it is all good. It is all good. Yeah, 10 minutes before the hour.

handkerchief. All right. Any handkerchief for you, buddy? Any handkerchief for you, buddy?

Okay, a bit of Africa jazz there. Who says Africa can't play jazz? There you go. Hope you're enjoying yourself, wherever you may be, listening to the show. Chocolate Africa Show, broadcasting live here every Sunday between the hours of 2 and 4. As always, yes, not quite, but we press on till 4 o'clock, as always. So don't go away. Sprinty coming away. Let me send this one.

the taxi drivers out there, Uber drivers, you know yourself, whatever it may be, there you go. All right. Very big afternoon.

Yeah, Nina just came back from the continent. And he chose to listen to this song. He has got his own reason, I don't know. Uba Drawa. Doing his own little thing on Sydney Rose. You take care, brother.

commissioners, ambassadors, and other senior officials. In a statement, the presidency said excessive travel has affected cabinet participation and disrupt government operations. We didn't vote for you just to come and travel. Always hanging on an airplane or whatever it is. We voted for you to do what? Better the lives of the people. So I think the president is okay. I think he's right. Why? We are there to make laws for the people, as I said, better the lives of the people, not coming to travel. So that's Liberia government. So furious. Ministers, they don't come to parliament at all. They don't come to parliament at all to participate in what is going on. Always traveling. Now, that's not why we voted for such people. And then, no, they're doing that. Anyway, let's move on. As always, it's not very good, but very press one. Yes. This is for Shama. Let me see. Take this one out and go there.

I'm sending this great song to all our moms out there in Maori, listen to the show. You know yourself, it's Talking Africa show. What a mom. Listen to us all the way from where? Maori. This is the song. What is happening there? What is happening? What is happening there? Let me see. Yeah, have a great afternoon. This is Talking Africa show. And you do it in Africa style. All right.

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0: Hello. 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You there?

good stuff. So beautiful. Right. 10 minutes, the cutters will come down in 10 minutes time.

Okay, folks, this is going to be my last song. Don't forget, next week, legendary musician Kojo Asakan will join me at the studio here. So don't forget to tune in. One of the finest musicians from Ghana. You want to have a yap? You join me next week. So tune in and listen to Kojo Asakan.

0: You have just listened to Benny Burton Talking Africa show. Do join him next Sunday between 2 and 4 p.m. You're still on today, First Nation Radio, 93.7 FM, 2 LND. The time is now 7 minutes past 4. Let's enjoy Black Rhythms from now till 6.
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From Spirit to Sound, welcome to Black Rhythms. And this is where we celebrate culture, heritage, and the heartbeat of our people through music. So today, Sunday, the last day of the month of May 2026, you'll enjoy the usual. It's going to be less gists, more music today, and more vibes, more soul. My name is Princess Funke Melody Kendi, and I'm honored to share this journey with you. Before I start, let me acknowledge the traditional owners of the land on which I'm standing, pay my respect to their elders, past, present, and future, and elders from other communities listening to me right now on Black Rhythms. It's always was and always will be Aboriginal land. This is Black Rhythms. Let's start the journey from my motherland with this one by Fally Ipupa.

a great one by Kiss Daniel, entitled Chwe Chwe. Before this track, you enjoy an evergreen by Tiwa Savage and Don Jazzy in the track entitled My Darling. Before the next one, let me quickly remind you that the Ghana-Australia Multicultural Investment Forum 2026 will come up on between 19th and 20th of August 2026 at Low Montage, Sydney. So we are expecting you to connect directly with investors, policymakers, and business leaders shaping the future of Ghana-Australia partnerships. Get your tickets now or become a sponsor. I will be there live and direct. You're listening to Black Redeems 93.7 FM. We are live, we're deadly, and we're pulling the soul back into Sydney. It's 24 minutes before 5. Yes. As I was saying before, this is Black Rhythms. We're spirit of sounds, meet culture, soul, and something deeper. Now, sometimes life gets noisy. We chase many in so many places, like success, people, and possessions. But every now and then, a song comes along to remind us where true sweetness really comes from. So this next track talks about sweetness. It's titled Adun. Adun is a Yoruba word, and it means

Sweetness. 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So I'll leave you to enjoy this great track by Simisola Agbebi.

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That was by Simisola Agbebi. And what a beautiful reminder. Orino so we Iwoni Adun Ayemi. You're the sweetness of my life. You see, in a world we can sometimes feel heavy. This song brings us back to the truth. And the truth is that real joy isn't found in what we have, but in whom we work with. When God is at the center, even the ordinary becomes beautiful. Life itself carries a different flavor. So keep that sweetness with you today, in your thoughts, your action, and your spirit. You're still tuned to Black Rhythms, and we've got more soul-lifting sounds coming your way.

A great track by Fela Anikulapukuti, entitled Tears, Sorrows and Blood. Many people say Fela was a prophet, which I did not agree with them before. But looking at what is going on in Nigeria today, I can boldly say Fela has predicted it all. Now let's go deeper into that song, Tears, Sorrow and Blood. He spoke about the pains, the violence and the cost of silence in society. Fela painted a picture of people living in constant fear, where oppression, brutality and loss had become part of every day of life. And when you look at what is happening today in parts of Nigeria, with bandit attacks, killings and communities living in fear, you realize that Fela's message in that song is very, very real. Family losing loved ones, villages displaced, people waking up not knowing what the day will bring. It echoes that same reality Fela warned about long time. We are now in a society where suffering continues and the people carry the weight of fears, sorrow and blood. You recall that I told you that on May 15th, 2026, the bandits attacked schools in Isiele Oriri local government area in Oyo State, Nigeria. They abducted pupils, students and school leaders. Seven teachers and 40 children were abducted and taken to the bush. During the attack, one of the school staff members was killed on site and one abducted teacher was executed in captivity. Some of these children are being flogged daily by the bandits as a punishment to Nigerian government. And as we speak, these people are still in captivity in the jungle where the bandits led them to. Families are still waiting for children to come home. Governments are silent. Nigerians, we are helpless.

My heart bleeds for these children kidnapped by the bandits in Nigeria. I pray they will all be rescued and bring them all back to their parents alive and safe. The track you just listened to is entitled Peace, a powerful message by Lucky Dube, calling for unity and peace. How great will it be for the Africans to stand together and not divided? I wish my brothers and sisters in South Africa can listen to that song over and over again. Lucky sang about peace, not just as a word, but as a way of life. Because peace is not real when people are being chased, attacked, or forced to run from where they live. Over the years, we've seen painful moments where Nigerians and other Africans living in South Africa have faced violence, some losing their lives, others losing their homes, their businesses, their sense of safety. And in a moment like this, peace becomes more than just music. It becomes a question, where is the peace when Africans turn against Africans? Where is the peace when fear replaces unity? At this junction, let us remind each other that peace is not just the absence of war. It is presence of humanity. And until we are each other, we see each other as one, the song will keep playing, but the peace will still be missing. 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It's 17 minutes past 5.

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Shele no ashuro nlo nisin. 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Olorun ako ayo. Before that track, you enjoyed Jennifer Eliogo in her track Easy Oji. And also Asha in her track Good Times. You also listen to Mercy Chinwo in her track Chini Doom. If you are just tuning in, you're listening to Black Rhythms on 93.7 FM 2 LND. And just to remind you again that Ghana Australia Multicultural Investment Forum 2026 is coming up on the 20th of between 19th and 20th of August at Le Montage in Sydney, Australia. So connect directly with the investors, policymakers, and business leaders shaping the future of Ghana Australia partnerships. Get your ticket and or you can become a sponsor. I'll see you there. It's 25 minutes before 6. I like to change the beat right now. Let us enjoy. Let us dance to this one by Eddie Grant.

That was an emotional track by Simi. He wrote that for the Children's Day, celebrated on the 27th of May, 2026. Oh, well. Tonight on Black Rhythms, we've journeyed through sound, spirit, and truth. I started with Adun, a reminder that in the middle of everything, God is still the sweetness of our lives, the one who gives meaning beyond the noise. Then we stepped into the voice of Elani Kulakbukuti with Suffering and Smiling, where he challenged us to look deeper at a reality where people carry heavy burdens yet smile through the pain. And from there, we went even deeper with Tears, Sorrow and Blood, a message that speaks not just to the past but to the present, where violence, fear and loss are still part of some people's everyday lives. We reflected on what's happening in ACLE, where children and teachers who should be in classroom are instead facing uncertainty, reminding us that these are not just stories, they are real lives. I just pray that love will speak for those children and that God will rescue them as soon as possible. Beyond borders, we touched on the struggles of Africans in South Africa, where the call for peace, like Lucky Dube sang, is still needed now and more than ever. Because peace is not just a word, it is the right to live without fear, wherever you are. And even in the music, from the old high life sound of Tuobotum, now reborn through new voices, we are reminded that our roots are stories and our struggles continue to echo through generations. So tonight, we moved from sweetness to struggle to awareness and back to hope. Because no matter how heavy life gets, there is still something that sustains us. This is Black Rhythms, where the music speaks and the soul listening. I hope you enjoy today's edition. Until next time, keep the rhythm alive and keep your spirit grounded. Peace, love, and light. Princess is gone. Good night.

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from the Say Magazine Studios in Sarasota, Florida. Welcome to Indigenous in Music. I'm your host, Larry Kay, from the Ho-Chunk Nation. Coming up in 30 minutes, we welcome our guest from Winnipeg, Manitoba. We have Gabrielle Fontaine in the spotlight. She controls the reins of the Indigenous Folk Rock Collaborative, Indian City. They have just released their fifth album out tomorrow, and she'll be stopping by here to tell us all about it. So until then, let's get ready and start spinning you 2 hours of the best of tunes from our Indigenous musicians. I'm ready. You ready? Let's hook you up with something from that new album from Indian City. Here is Broken.

That's Indian City. They're going to be in our spotlight in 25 minutes. All right, here we go. Carson Gray, this is Each Moment. I'm Larry Kaye.

That's music from Logan Stats, The Lucky Ones. All right, Adrian Sutherland, this is Precious. I'm Larry Kay. We are Indigenous in Music.

0: 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Heen ituasegu. Heen ach tuasegu. Nuch day on chagut. Fling it flago. Yadu khat hashuka. 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Wekit has yawagu. Wekit has yawagu. Daklawedi.
1: That is Very Cool from Coo Eek from Washington. All right, here's Mike Byrne, Muskrat Singers. This is Echoes.

That's music from Dustin Harder, Everyday I. Hey, right now, if you ever want to get a hold of me, you can always email me, Larry@indigenousandmusic.com, and I'll email you back. Hook it up or text us at the Two Buffalo Talking text line, 936-NATIVES. That's 936-628-4837. Let me know where you're at. All right, here's Raven Reed. This is the Government Song.

That's brand new. Raven Reed, The Government Song. We're going to take a short break, and when we return, our guest, Gabrielle Fontaine, will be in the spotlight. She's the creator, new creator, of Indian City. We'll be right back.

rocking, we're dancing, we're singing. We're doing it indigenous style. We're rocking, we're dancing, we're singing. We're doing it indigenous style. It all starts at our house. 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

0: from the Say Magazine Studios in Sarasota, Florida. Welcome to our Indigenous in Music Spotlight Interview. I'm Larry Kay. It is our pleasure to welcome our guests from Winnipeg, Manitoba. We have Gabrielle Fontaine in our spotlight. Her band, who happens to be one of my favorites, Indian City, bringing us folk rock at its best. They have just released their fifth album out tomorrow, and it's time to find out all about their new music. Ladies and gentlemen, let's welcome Gabrielle Fontaine. Hi, Gabrielle.
1: Hi, thank you so much for having me.
0: How you doing?
1: I'm good. How are you?
0: I'm doing well. I'm down here, way down here in Florida, Sarasota. Where are you at up there? In
1: Winnipeg.
0: At home?
1: Winnipeg, Manitoba.
0: Okay. Staying close tonight, this weekend?
1: Yeah.
0: Good, good. Gabrielle, it's nice to have you on the show, and we have many new listeners, so why don't we start with an introduction on how you started your journey, and then we'll talk about the album, the band, and the collaborative. So go ahead and hit the stage, Gabrielle.
1: Hey. Well, you know, I grew up
0: surrounded. Talk about the album, the band, and the collaborative. So go ahead and hit the stage, Gabrielle.
1: Hey. Well, you know, I grew

0: people actually appreciate our culture. And I've always known that I wanted to do music just because it brought me so much joy seeing my dad do it, and I'd always sing along to all his songs. I would tag along with him to go to the studio when he would record music. And my dad always pushed me to try and do music. He really wanted me to follow in his footsteps. And after high school, I was a singer-songwriter doing some of my own music just under Gabrielle Fontaine. And then in 2016, Indian City had their album Here Now. And my dad was writing a song called Through the Flood with Don Amaro.
1: Oh, yeah.
0: And this song was about, it was dedicated towards the MMIWG and their families who have lost loved ones. And I remember I was home that day and I was just in the kitchen while they were writing the song. And my dad asked me to come join them because he really wanted a woman's perspective to be added to this song. So, it was, the first time that I had collaboratively written songs. I had written songs by myself before, but never in that kind of joint setting with other people. And it was really exciting and it really changed things for me. So I helped
1: Wow, how
0: write
1: fun.
0: that song, and then I just stayed with Indian City since then. And I've really grown as a songwriter just watching how my dad did it. And now we're here today where, I just came out with a full album,
1: Right
0: which is
1: on.
0: a first for me, and it's really exciting.
1: Salute. Yes. Now, the last time Indian City was here, your daddy was at the reins. And how does it feel to be in
0: Yeah.
1: charge nowadays?
0: I think it's very therapeutic because whenever I'm doing things for the band, I just will remember when my dad used to do those things. So it was, kind of a way for me to grieve. Also a way for me to move on but still be with him, because I feel like I'm with him every day when I'm doing music and I'm taking this over. I will say I think I'm quite different from my dad though in some senses. I think my dad, he was very serious, whereas me, I like to joke around a lot. So I think the band has noticed that a bit too, that my leadership style is maybe a little bit different. But I think that's what's great is I took, part of me, I'm a leader like my dad, but then I'm also myself. So it's a bit of both.
1: Right on. Now, what's this album all about?
0: So this album, it's called Tomorrow, and this is the first album that we released after my dad passed, and hence the name Tomorrow. It's looking at a new day, at a new chapter in this band. And this song, or the songs in this album, I will say, it's a little bit different from the other albums because it does feature myself quite a bit more than the other albums, and I really got to take the reins with the
1: Good.
0: songwriting and singing in a lot of these songs.
1: Yes.
0: And one song in particular, the last song, is actually my dad singing on it. So it's a song that my dad
1: Oh,
0: had
1: right
0: started
1: on.
0: writing before he passed, and
1: Okay.
0: then we got myself, my sister, and my mom to come in, and we're all singing on it together. So I thought
1: Wow.
0: that would be a really great way to end the album.
1: What song?
0: But that one's called Sunrise Song.
1: All right, we'll definitely be playing that for sure.
0: Yeah.
1: Who's in the band?
0: Right now it's myself. We have Jay Bodner, who he did Eagle and Hawk with my dad. He was best friends with my dad for the longest time. Rich Reed and Spach Mulhall. They were in Eagle and Hawk. And then we've just added a new member to our band. Her name is Julia Davis. She's an Inuk singer-songwriter, and she's just amazing. So we just
1: Cool,
0: added her as well.
1: cool. Gabrielle, any advice for young musicians breaking into the music scene? I know you've had a lot of teachers.
0: Yeah. I would say the best advice I can give is make sure you're having fun with it, because none of it's worth it if you're not having fun, if you have to do things you don't want to. At the end of the day, you're going to start resenting it, and you never want to resent music. It's the best thing that when it's done right, you can really, explore yourself as a person through music. And so it's always important just to enjoy yourself with it.
1: Salute. Today we're speaking with Gabrielle Fontaine. Her band, Indian City, is featured in our current issue of the Say magazine. You can read all about them and order your copy at our place on the web at indigenousandmusic.com. Gabrielle,

0: happy to have you on the show. First time meeting you, too. We'll have to make it pop. I'm already ready. Looking forward to our next visit. You guys put on a great show. Stay in touch.
1: Glitch, thank you.
0: Oh, yeah. We're going to play you a track from their new album. Here is Strawberries and Champagne.

0: That was music from Indian City, and that was Strawberries and Champagne. In case you're just tuning in, Gabriel Fontaine was just here and stopped by in our spotlight.
1: Welcome to Indigenous in Music.

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0: know it is getting a little late though. 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
1: Levi Patero from New Mexico. We're going to take a short break, and guess what? We will be right back.
2: 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America's best indigenous tunes start right here. We are indigenous in music.

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Come visit us. All right, up to Detroit, here's Jessica Hernandez.

That's the City Lions from Detroit. Couple of good tunes from the bands up there. Way up there in Michigan. Jessica Hernandez and the City Lions. All right, let's go up to Edmonton. Here's Electric Religious. This is Catherine. I'm Larry Kay. We are Indigenous in Music.

0: Quantos quilômetros é?
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2: 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All right, I'm going to take you over to Miami. Elastic Bond, Frequencia Natural.

0: That's music from Elastic Bond. We're going to take a short break, and we will be right back.
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We are the Music Makers, bringing the medicine that you need and makes you feel good. We are Indigenous in Music. It's time for the home stretch. We are Indigenous in Music. It's time for the home stretch.

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0: 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Sarazino.
1: Act now.
0: Oh, yeah. All right, up to Quebec. Here's Show It. I'm Larry Kay. We are indigenous in music.

That's music from Laura Nikwe. Hey, right now, if you ever want to get a hold of me, you can email me at larry@indigenousandmusic.com and I'll email you back. And you can always hook us up over on LinkedIn. Larry Knutson.

0: That's music from Eadze, Mama. Before that, Kayawito, Light at the End. I'm Larry Kay. Hope you're enjoying today's show. I always want to make mention, if you missed part of today's show, you can always find us on our homepage at indigenousandmusic.com. We're going to take a short break and close the show with music from our guest, Indian City. We will be right back.
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0: It's time to close the show with music from our guest. Here is Indian City and Wannabe.

0: Well, there you go. Another 2 hours of Indigenous in Music with me, Larry Kay, from the Ho-Chunk Nation, bringing it to you every week right here on this fine station. Next week, my guest will be Burke Jodwin. Good country rock. Make sure you tune in to hear the latest. And I'd like to thank my guest, Gabrielle Fontaine, for stopping by and giving us an update on Indian City, her band, and the new album, Tomorrow. Good, good music all the way from Winnipeg. And to let you know, I will be back again next week. Thank you for tuning in to Indigenous in Music and supporting us and our musicians. Indigenous in Music has been produced by Larry Kay. Our engineer is Paul Salvatore. Our theme music is composed by Lenny Long. Today's show has been recorded at the Say Magazine Studios in Sarasota, Florida. 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Until next time, from all of us here at Indigenous in Music, adios.
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Salamat everyone. You are listening to Pulse of Palestine on Radio Skid Row. Pulse of Palestine will be coming to you every Friday at 10 a.m. This show is about the ongoing struggle for liberation in Palestine and is produced on the unceded lands of the Gadigal people. I'd like to acknowledge the traditional custodians of this land and pay my respects to their elders, past, present, and emerging. Like Palestine, Australia is a ground zero of a genocide that has been occurring for over 200 years and continues to this day. From the river to the sea, this always was and always will be Aboriginal land. My name is Ahmed. I am a Palestinian living on this stolen land, and I'll be your host. This podcast aims to provide the Palestinian story, the Palestinian narrative. It's necessary because we live in a heavily indoctrinated society where being able to speak, tell our stories, and narrate is the ultimate form of resistance. Because as Palestinians, our existence is resistance. Each week, we'll be bringing you Palestinian news, music, and cutting edge interviews so you can keep your finger on the pulse of Palestine. Thanks for tuning in. Free Palestine and long live the resistance.

0: This episode of Pulse of Palestine, we are bringing you a conversation I've had with Matt Kennard. Matt is a British independent investigative journalist and author, co-founder and chief investigator at Declassified UK. He was a fellow and then director at the Centre for Investigative Journalism, CIJ, in London, UK. He has worked as a staff writer for the Financial Times in Washington, D.C., New York, and London. He is the author of several books, including Irregular Army in 2012, The Racket in 2015, and co-author of Silent Coup in 2023. Matt and I spoke about the situation in Gaza and in Palestine in general, and the complicity of the Western political establishment and the Western media in the Zionist genocide in Gaza. We also spoke about the situation in Syria and how that reflects on the Palestinian struggle for liberation against the settler colonial Zionist project in Palestine. I hope you'll find my conversation with Matt useful and productive. Enjoy. Thank you very much, Matt, for joining me today. I really appreciate it.
1: Yeah, it's good to be with you. No worries.
0: Matt, you've been following and reporting on the situation in Palestine and the Middle East for many years now. You wrote two books about your investigative journalism. I don't have to tell you that the situation in the Middle East and in Palestine is getting more and more difficult, more than ever before. You know, the state of Israel is committing a genocide, an ongoing genocide for the past 14 months, unabating, getting worse and worse by the day, leaking into the West Bank potentially soon. So there's been many, legal proceedings made by the highest legal establishments in the world, the International Criminal Court, International Court of Justice, many reports, Amnesty International, Human Rights Watch, and so on and so forth. Many of those legal proceedings have overtly called the international community, all governments, all countries, to actually impose sanctions on Israel and, at least to stop sending weapons. And we've seen some sort of movement around that issue, although a bit kind of shy, but in the UK, for example, in Germany, in Canada. Has this been enough? And I know you've been reporting on what's happening in Cyprus and how that, airbase in Cyprus is related to the Israeli genocide in Gaza. So could you elaborate on the significance of all these legal proceedings when it comes to, punishing Israel for their crimes against the Palestinians?
1: Yeah. Well, first, to answer your question directly, it's definitely not enough. It's nowhere near enough because it goes on. And it goes on with complete impunity, effectively. No other country could get away with what Israel has done for the past 14 months in the world. No one. So the international legal system, the whole international system of law, I think, has failed. And Israel has stress tested all the things that we're told exist in this world, that there's mechanisms where we can stop a genocide, where we can restrain powers that commit awful crimes habitually, daily. They're killing up to 100 people a day, often sometimes more than 100 people per day. So huge massacres just happening every day for months and months and months. So we haven't done enough because it goes on. But having said that, the ICC arrest warrants for Benjamin Netanyahu and Yoav Gallant, Gallant is now no longer defense minister, but was for most of the genocide, is a huge watershed moment for the world, I think, because the ICC has always focused on official enemies of the West and effectively was set up by that. I don't know if you saw Lindsey Graham recently, the US senator, gave a speech where he said, oh no, the ICC shouldn't issue arrest warrants for Israeli officials because it's not for us. The ICC wasn't set up to prosecute us because we're the good guys. It's for the global South and for official enemies, which was obviously a repugnant statement, but I appreciate the honesty because we know that's the case. But he said it out in the open. And so I think that the fact that the ICC finally, it took too long, way too long, in my opinion, finally did that is huge because the psychology of the whole imperial system rests on the fact that we are good guys and we project power in a way that is concerned with human rights and freedom and democracy and all these different buzzwords. So the fact that one of our main allies, who basically couldn't operate without our support, is now headed by a wanted war criminal is huge. And I think will have a huge psychological impact over the coming generation. And it's a watershed moment for Israel as well, because they've obviously had impunity basically forever until now. I mean, the genocide is a next level crime for them, but they've been committing crimes with impunity for decades and decades, going all the way back to 1948. So this is an important change. Also, the genocide case at the World Court, which was brought by South Africa, but South Africa has now been joined by other countries like Ireland and Spain and others. We don't know what their findings will be, although I predict that they, if it was an independent process, they would find that genocide has been committed. But that is also a huge process. And you see how important it is, because you saw the pushback from the Israelis. There's a lot of propaganda was put out when that case came because it looked so bad. So I think that there's two sides to it. We haven't done enough, and the institutions have taken too long to do anything. But we are seeing the beginnings of, I think, the end of the impunity for Israel. And that is vital, because Israel is a small country. You know, it's got the same population as the city I'm in, which is London. Its GDP is smaller than Sweden. It gets the vast majority of its arms from America. It couldn't operate without the United States, but also UK and Germany for a month. So it's very, very important that as citizens in the West, we understand that Israel is a puny little country that is basically a colony of the West and couldn't operate without our support. And our focus should be on cutting the umbilical cord, which runs from London, from Berlin, from Washington to Tel Aviv. Because if we do that, Israel might have to change its behavior and actually become a normal country which abides by international law, which it's never been. So I think that process has begun in a way that maybe it never has before. So that in the midst of the horror, there is hope. My only concern is that things go back to how they were when the genocide ends, which it will eventually. There's rumors now of a ceasefire for 60 days or maybe a permanent ceasefire, but it can't go on forever. So when it stops, we need to maintain the momentum which has been gathered through the ICC case, through the ICJ case, and through the vast amounts of activism which has happened all over the world over the last 14 months, and push on to really make sure Israel is made a pariah country. Because if you see what happened with South Africa with the end of apartheid in the 1990s, that only happened because citizens took it upon themselves to sever the link between their government and the South African apartheid regime. The apartheid regime was supported by the UK, the US, the usual suspects, but there was a huge boycott movement. There was huge activism for decades to try and stop the support that we were giving, and also to bring down the apartheid regime. And it was eventually successful. We have to have that kind of imagination and believe that Israel can be stopped. But also, I believe, push the imagination further and think that Zionism can be dismantled, because Zionism is a supremacist colonial ideology that is predicated on the expulsion of native people and their permanent subjugation. It has no place in the 21st century. So we should aim to push our imagination further and aim to our movement, the pro-Palestine movement, to dismantle Zionism and not be scared to say that. And I think, again, over the last 14 months, it's become much more mainstream. You can talk about Zionism in ways maybe you couldn't before. So there is a lot of hope, but we haven't done enough, because it goes on. That's the bottom line. As long as this genocide is going on, and it's even in the last few months, some of the most awful crimes have been committed in the whole 14 months. So we need to stop that now and do everything we can to do that.
0: Absolutely. I mean, the ICC and ICJ rulings are they provide us with weapons to actually use against all these entities that are complicit in the genocide or in Israel. So it gives us, you know, that repository of kind of ammunition to use for the fight against Zionism. I'm keen to learn a little bit more about your research that you conducted as to the relationship of the airbase in Cyprus and how it actually is helping tacitly, because not many people know about what's happening in Cyprus and its connection to the genocide. You know, like I mentioned, the England or the UK has suspended weapons contract with 30 out of, 350, which is, you know, very small amount. But behind the scenes, there's a lot happening.
1: Well, just to add on to your previous question, actually, I should have said that one of the ways that the ICC has failed is that I think their investigation should start and charges should be brought against not just Israeli officials, but UK officials and US officials who are not just complicit, they're participating through special forces, intelligence sharing, and probably elements that we're not even aware of yet. And a lot of that, as you mentioned, is being done through this base on Cyprus, which is called RAF Akrotiri, and it's sort of in southern Cyprus on the coast. And it's a base that we've had ever since Cyprus was nominally given independence in 1960. Britain retained 3% of the land mass of Cyprus, turned one area in the west called Akrotiri into a huge air base. And in the east, there's another one called Dhekelia, which is a huge intelligence station, and they're both intimately involved in a genocide. And also, not just the genocide, all imperial operations and bombing operations in the Middle East have some RAF Akrotiri and Dhekelia are used to some degree. So, for example, the UK was bombing Yemen yesterday, and those bombers went from Cyprus to bomb Yemen. So it's not just Gaza. But what became clear early on in the genocide was that RAF Akrotiri, particularly, was being used by the British as a kind of international hub for the buildup of forces, spies, and weapons to get them to Israel, because it's a 40-minute flight time to Israel. And I found straight away that huge military transport vehicles, they're called C-17s and A-400s, so they can carry up to 150 troops, and Black Hawk helicopters and Abrams tanks. They're huge. There was one basically going every day in the aftermath of October 7th to Israel from RAF Akrotiri. And the government was saying, well, it's just, well, they gave two reasons that they were sending so many transport flights. They said one is we're taking medical supplies, and the other was that we're transporting ministers. But it doesn't add up, because you don't need that many flights to take medical supplies, number one. And number two, and the ministers, only a few went in the whole 6 months after October 7th. So there's a huge question mark about what were on those flights. But we don't have a media which is actually doing its job here, so that those questions aren't asked at the official level much at all. The other side of it is that there's a daily spy flight which started in December, actually 2023, which goes from RAF Akrotiri and flies over Gaza for 6 hours, and that's explicitly collecting intelligence for Israel. Now the UK military say, well, that's for hostage rescue, but that again doesn't add up, because we've only ever had two British citizens hostage in Gaza. One of them was actually killed, most likely by Israel itself. And we're talking about maybe 2,005 hours of footage over Gaza in the past year. So how that doesn't explain it at all. My hunch is that they say it's for hostage rescue because that's semantic wordplay. If you look at how Israel present their genocide in Gaza, it's all done in terms of hostage rescue. That's the whole top line. So if you're the British government and you're saying, well, our intelligence is only to do with hostage rescue, well, that kind of includes the whole. If you really were going to be pushed, you could say, well, we said that because Israel present their whole operation as a hostage rescue operation. So my hunch is we're giving intelligence to them for up to and including military targeting itself. And in fact, there was a Liberal Democrat Lord in the House of Lords here who asked a parliamentary question. This is a system where parliamentarians can ask government departments questions. He said, can you confirm that intelligence we're handing to Israel from these flights is not being used for military targeting? And the Ministry of Defense did not answer that question. So that's highly suspicious. Another element of that is that the special forces, which I mentioned a bit earlier, now special forces are a highly secretive element of the UK military and highly secretive element of most militaries. Most militaries, you can get zero information about the special forces on purpose, because it's basically a unaccountable enforcement mechanism of the establishment, and they can fight covert wars all over the world, and no one ever knows about it. Britain's fought seven in the last 10 years, for example, in places like Yemen, Somalia, Syria. And it was exposed in a newspaper here, actually. It wasn't exposed, it was presented as a good thing, obviously, because it was in The Sun. But The Sun reported on October 27th that the SAS, the Special Forces of the UK, had deployed to RAF Akrotiri for Gaza operations. Again, to say about hostage rescue, but again, as I said, this is probably semantic wordplay. The following day, the UK military sent out a censorship request to all the media that you don't publish any information about the special forces and what they're doing in Gaza or Israel. And that's been acceded to. We've never had any more information. So that is an element that probably reveals direct participation in the ground invasion, maybe. I'm not saying maybe not on the ground in Gaza, but advising the Israeli military on their campaign and probably being part of the intelligence team that was deployed to Israel. This came out in the New York Times. A UK intelligence team was deployed inside Israel early on in the genocide to provide intelligence to the Israelis. And the Israeli official that leaked this said, the UK is providing us with intelligence we cannot collect on our own. So and this is only what we know, bear in mind. And this has come out through some leaks in the mainstream, in the US media, by the way, nothing in the UK. And through some initial articles, which were kind of celebratory, but obviously it was a bit of a mistake on their part. But we're scratching the surface here. And this is why I say we're not complicit, we're participants. And it goes for the United States too. When I mentioned that intelligence team that the UK deployed, that article was talking about the UK and US intelligence team. So a US intelligence team was also deployed inside Israel to help them with their Gaza offensive. Plus you have US special forces flights, which I found going from RAF Akrotiri to Israel as well. And we don't know what they were, what they're doing, what they're carrying, probably special forces soldiers. And they're unmarked planes. They're not even marked as US Air Force. They're just unmarked. The way I found out that they were US special forces was I got the serial number and compared it to some other planes that had been used by the special forces and found that it was the same plane. So it's a tripartite genocide. It's Israel getting it done, the US providing most of the arms and special forces and intelligence, and the UK providing intelligence, special forces, and logistics. So it's a horror. It's a horror. And the only reason that there's not pressure brought on the government here, particularly in the UK, to stop it is because the mainstream media basically have completely blacked out the whole UK role. And you mentioned the arms licenses, which were recently suspended by the Labour government. That was 30 arms licenses out of 350 years, so like 8%. The only reason that happened was because the only part of the UK role that is ever talked about in the mainstream is the arms. So there was pressure from the civil society, from activists, from parliamentarians to stop the arms sales. So, and that had an impact because the Labour government felt they had to suspend some. If the media was doing its job and telling the story of the intelligence, the logistics, the Cyprus angle, then the government would be under a lot of pressure to stop that too. And that's actually a more important part of it. So the media, that's why I believe the media is complicit in this as well, because they're not informing the public of what is going on. And the public, therefore, is not able to pressure their government to stop what our tax money is paying for, which is participation in a genocide. So I think that In the absence of the mainstream media, though, the legal institutions should pick up the baton and actually investigate the British ministers and US officials for their role and prosecute them, I believe. I think there's even the information we've turned up at Declassified UK, which I'm no longer at, but for a year we were, and they're still doing it, we were revealing the UK role. There's enough there to charge ministers, I believe. And that's just a couple of reporters working on this. Imagine if you had the resources of a huge international legal institution with the powers of discovery and other mechanisms which we don't have access to, you could easily build a case that these ministers should be prosecuted. I don't think it will happen, but it should happen.
0: And on top of that, I think the media establishment themselves eventually can be legally, you know, bound by all these legal proceedings, you know, the ICJ ruling. They're actually complicit in the genocide by not doing their work or by, you know, conveying the wrong information or obfuscating certain information and so on and so forth.
1: Well, there's a, like in Nazi Germany, well, before Nazi Germany, but Julius Strecker, who was the founder of Der Stürmer newspaper, which was a virulently anti-Semitic newspaper in Germany that became the kind of propaganda organ of the Nazis when they were in power. He was tried at the Nuremberg trials and hung merely because he was a founder of the paper and putting out propaganda. So there is a precedent for prosecuting people who do propaganda for genocidal entities, genocidal regimes. So I think, and also I think there's other legal mechanisms whereby if you voice support for genocide, which obviously you see every day, and our government as well do it, you can be prosecuted. I was talking to a lawyer recently who said that there are mechanisms. It's not been done very much, but again, we're in new territory here. We're in totally new territory. And the Israelis have messed up the whole system, even for the US and the UK, you know, because even before in Iraq, they were talking nice things about what they wanted to take to the Iraqis, although it was a huge crime that killed 1 million people and destroyed a country. Bush and Blair were saying, we want to take freedom and democracy and all these wonderful things to the Iraqis. Whereas the Israelis, our kind of mad dog ally in the Middle East, just says, well, we're dealing with human animals and we're going to withdraw water, food, and electricity, which is what Gallant said early on in the genocide, from 1 million kids. So they're laying it all out in the open. The mask is off. Which is not good for the US and UK in terms of their soft power operations, because the ideologies which support this whole system are kind of being blown up in Gaza as well. But I think that if we carry on the momentum, yeah, we can start imagining actually bringing to justice our own criminals and our own propagandists for genocide, which would be amazing. And importantly, would change the world, because there would be a deterrent in place for the next people to not do it. This is why it's so important that we bring justice to the criminals that have done the genocide and their supporters, because part of the reason the West gets away and commits so many horrific crimes, including the Gaza genocide, but obviously the war in Iraq, there's plenty of others, is because they know they'll never get prosecuted for it. That is a that's this is why the whole criminal justice system exists in terms of our society, because they want to put a deterrent in place to stop people committing crimes. That doesn't exist for war criminals in the West. So if we erect that structure, it might mean that we start it would have an instantly civilizing effect on our foreign policy and on how we operate globally. So it's very, very crucial that we do it.
0: Absolutely. If the world allows Israel to do this without any punishment or accountability, it's dangerous for the entire world. And hence Mandela's statement, no one's free until Palestinians are free. I mean, it's for everyone in the world. Matt, it's been 14 months, and all the complicity and all the assistance that's coming from the US in terms of military surveillance, security, and all that. And, you know, those Hamas fighters are still fighting. I mean, how badly damaged is Hamas, do you think, 14 months on this genocide?
1: It's difficult to know because we don't get that much information anymore about the resistance operations in Gaza. I mean, I would say, and apparently most of the weapons that are used by Hamas now against the invaders are ones that are repurposed Israeli weapons, because obviously there's no borders to get any weapons in. So it's a ragtag army. It's probably done on a very sort of a loosely organized level now, because they've also killed most of the leadership. Haniyeh was killed in Iran. Sinwar was killed recently. But it continues. There's videos being posted of resistance operations against the Israeli occupation forces. But I think that the end will be that Palestinian Authority will come in and take over, well, not take over, but be installed as the leader of Gaza after this. And I think the Israelis will take the north of Gaza. The PA will be running the rest of it. And that's what the PA is set up for. You know, why, what does the PA do in the West Bank? It's a security subcontractor for the occupation. Just this week, they've been killing Palestinians in Jenin camp, who are resistance fighters in Jenin camp. And they're armed and trained by the US and the UK, two countries that are participating in a genocide in Gaza. So they're not there to train them to protect Palestine. They're there to train them to protect Israel effectively from any kind of resistance against the occupation. So I think that they'll move the PA in, and PA obviously want to do it because it's more power for them. They'll probably get that guy Mohammed Dahlan. I don't know if you know him. He's the one that they wanted to install. The CIA wanted to install in 2006 when they tried to do a coup. I think there's talk that he'll be put in. So it's just they want to basically just keep. They won't let any kind of resistance come up again, and they'll install a PA regime to stop that and keep the Palestinians on life support for as long as they can. They tried to kick them all out, but I think that's failed. I think their initial plan was probably just to ethnically cleanse the whole of Gaza. That was my feeling, that Netanyahu saw this as his 9/11 moment, and he could actually completely solve the what they call the Palestinian question.
0: This is what I had in mind. I mean, do you think they're going to exploit the moment and just continue on that plan of greater Israel? I mean, my fear now is, you know, a temporary truce with Hamas in Gaza, and then Israel can take advantage of that the way they took advantage of the truce with Hezbollah and went into Syria and took all these swaths of land in Syria. So what I fear is, If there is a truce with Hamas, Hamas is bound by it. They can go and do whatever they want in the West Bank with the assistance and supervision of the PA, and eventually they can come back to Gaza. So it's just, given what's happening in Syria, all the attention is in Syria now. What are your thoughts on this?
1: Yeah, I mean, there's two sides to it. There's what they want to do and what they can do, because I think that they wanted to, I think their initial plan was maybe to ethnically cleanse the whole of Gaza, but they couldn't because Egypt refused to take all the refugees effectively. Now they seem to be depopulating and ethnically cleansing and exterminating people who stay in northern Gaza. So I think they want northern Gaza gone. I think their aim was to do south Lebanon as well, but they got their asses kicked in south Lebanon and had to withdraw. Syria is obviously just doesn't exist as a state really at the moment, so they're taking advantage of that. I think that in the West Bank, my hunch is that they will take, you know, like after Oslo, they divided it into area A, B and C, C being the Israeli controlled area, I think, which is 60% of the West Bank. So I think that their final solution for that will be just annex the whole of area C and make the rest of them, which would be like 12 or 13 little autonomous Palestinian regions in the middle of area C, just have them living as subjugated sort of Untermenschen for eternity. I don't know if that, to me, that doesn't sound sustainable for 100, 200 years, but the only other option is they literally just massacre them all and move them out of, or move them into Jordan. But I don't think they're going to be able to do that. So I think, and if you look at the plan that Netanyahu was touting in the 1990s, it was called Elon Plus. And it was what I'm saying. It was just annexing all of Area C, 60% of the West Bank, and leaving the rest as non-contiguous little cantons which were connected by roads, which were crisscrossed by Israeli highways. So I think they'll probably do that. But I think they're just going down a list. If you look at what they're doing, so they basically have destroyed Gaza. It's not habitable anymore. If you look at pictures of Rafah or Deir Bala, Jabalia, they're gone. Like Jabalia's gone, Rafah's, most of it's gone. Like you can't rebuild that. They're not doing that because they want it to be rebuilt by anyone. They want to make it completely uninhabitable. And as Moshe Dayan said, who was once Israeli defense minister, he said, he was asked about the plan for the Palestinians. He said, they can live like dogs, and whoever wants to leave can leave. And that's basically what their philosophy is. They destroyed Gaza. If you want to stay in some destroyed place that we're not going to allow to be habitable, then fine, but just leave otherwise. And they're hoping that they'll leave. So, yeah, so there's that. I think that they'll annex the northern part of Gaza. They'll probably take it. I don't know about the West Bank, when they'll move to do their final solution in the West Bank, but I think that will be to take all of Area C and maybe B. And then Syria, I think they're going to permanently occupy that part of Syria. And that is a land grab, obviously, because they've seen their opportunity, because there's no resistance at all. And in fact, the new government in Syria has not even said that they'll ever resist it in any way. In Lebanon, it seems that they have been kind of defeated again, but Nasrallah's dead, and they've decapitated Hezbollah effectively, and also its supply lines now from Iran have been locked off by the fall of the Assad regime. So they've done that. Assad's gone, which was a long-term goal of Israel. So they're just going down the list. My sense is next it'll be Iran. And what it is I'm an atheist, so I'm not into religion, but it seems to me that there's basically a Sunni Shia sectarian battle going on. And actually there's an interview of Alistair Crook, who was a former MI6 officer and security advisor to the EU delegation to the Middle East from 1997 to 2003. He gave an interview recently where he said that basically after the war in Lebanon in 2006, US Vice President Cheney met with Prince Bandar, who was a Saudi head of intelligence. Cheney was moaning about Iraq. The invasion of Iraq was meant to weaken Iran, but look, you just got Hezbollah beating Israel in this war. And Prince Bandar was saying, yeah, well, we need to, said that the king of Saudi Arabia said, we need to take out Syria. That's the weak link. And we need to basically ensure a Sunni hegemony in the Middle East and get rid of what's called the Shia Crescent. And Crook said that that's been US policy basically since 1996, and Israeli policy. Basically, you use the Gulf states to get rid of the Ba'athist regimes like Saddam and Assad, and then move on to Iran. And then you have basically Zionist, like the Gulf states are basically Zionist states. And then you've got rid of Assad, you got rid of Saddam Hussein, you got rid of, they're going to go to Iran next. And basically all resistance is being dismantled. It won't work, I don't think, in the long term, because none of these plans ever do. When you have a system of oppression, you always have resistance. That's just the nature of human beings. So they're just going to be playing whack-a-mole for the next however long Israel lasts, which might not be that long. But at the moment, in terms of the short-term goals, they have achieved certain goals, although I think have irrevocably damaged their reputation and standing globally, which is important. It's not. I talk to Palestinian friends who say, well, what does that actually mean if they can continue doing the genocide and they can do whatever they want? But in the short term, that is true. But I think in the long term, when you have a whole generation radicalized by the genocide in Gaza, that will come to fruition at some point. Those people are or the younger generation to me will someday enter the foreign ministries and the presidential palaces. And there is an awareness of what Israel is that I think is not going to go away. So although in the short term they've achieved their goals, I think that they've destroyed their brand in doing it. So there is hope in that sense.
0: 100%. I mean, whatever plan Netanyahu...
1: their goals, I think that they've destroyed their brand in doing it. So there is hope in that sense.
0: 100%. I mean, whatever plan

0: because the lobby and is so powerful that it's very, very difficult for US planners who are working on the Middle East to make policies which aren't in the interests of Israel. And in fact, there was a CIA report I found from the 80s, actually, the other day, a secret one, where it said, if we continue supporting Israel blindly like this, we're going to put ourselves at risk and damage our interests in the Middle East. And it called for a more even-handed, that was the quote, policy in the Middle East, i.e. not just so pro-Israel. That was in the 80s, but it's got much worse since then. And now the US constantly promotes policies which are in Israel's interests. Even Saddam Hussein, you know, Netanyahu went to Congress, didn't he, before the invasion of Iraq and said, you will never regret taking out Saddam Hussein. And now he's saying the same thing about Iran. So in terms of the Trump administration and what I'm talking about, the lobby, the Israelis have near complete control over Trump, it seems like, from his presidential picks. If you look at who he's appointed to his cabinet so far, it's all Israel first people. So I think that, again, to go back to what I was saying about Netanyahu seeing October 7th as his 9/11 moment when he could get what he wanted to do for decades all done in one go and have the excuse to do it, I'm sure he sees Trump and his second presidency as a similar opportunity, you know, because they're never going to get a more pro-Israel president. It's impossible to be more pro-Israel than Trump. He does everything he's told by Israel. If you look at his first presidency, he moved the embassy from Tel Aviv to Jerusalem, which was completely out of whack with international law and what other countries were doing. And while he was doing it, and while he was there celebrating it, they were massacring the Great March of Return protesters who were peacefully marching to the prison walls of Gaza. So it's monstrous. He's a monster on this and many other things. But again, they're also reckless. The question is, how much can they get away with? You can have a policy, but at some stage, these things all get out of your control. Look at what happened in Vietnam, you know. They absolutely destroyed Vietnam for a decade. And then they had to leave in a helicopter from the embassy when it was overrun by the Viet Cong. So the imperial system is fragile by definition. And Trump is not strategic in that sense. And I don't think Netanyahu is strategic in that sense. They're just maximalists. They take everything they can and do everything they can. And there might be some unintended consequences. Like even if you look at the invasion of Iraq, the US really, like, they took out Saddam, who was an enemy, but then they installed a Shia government who was part of also, sort of in a more complex way, but part of the axis of resistance, parts of it are, and supporters of Hezbollah, the Shia. So, and that was an unintended consequence, but who knows what they're going to do? I mean, also just to add on to what Trump did in his last presidency, he also assassinated Soleimani, the Iranian general, in Iraq, in a car, like, just bananas outlaw behavior, gangster behavior. You can't do that. And I think that it will be, we'll see more of that. And funnily enough, some parts of it's such a, the perception of it is all distorted. You know, you even get people on the left saying, well, he's against the deep state and he's against the war machine. Just look at his policies. He does everything he's told, essentially. And I feel like in terms of the people around him, he's literally going to do whatever Netanyahu tells him to do. So it's a scary situation for the Palestinians. Although I would also add that I said this to my Palestinian friend the other day. I was like, essentially, what worse can he be? How can he be worse than Biden? How can you? There's nothing that the Israelis could do short of putting Palestinians lining them up and putting them into gas chambers. They are literally massacring 100 people every day, blowing up kids' limbs like that. The level of atrocity in Gaza, it's kind of impossible to imagine anything worse short of like industrialized slaughter. And that's all under Biden. So I don't really understand what Trump could be worse for the Palestinians. I would say, though, that he can be worse than Iran. And maybe we could talk about that.
1: I do want to talk about this. And it's sort of a contentious issue to talk about. I mean, what is happening in Syria? I mean, we understand that Syrians at this moment, at this juncture in time, they have all the right to celebrate, you know, in terms of getting rid of this dictator, this monster of a dictator. And, you know, I also should have the right to feel content about the situation as a Palestinian as well, but with a bit of, you know, concern and cautious optimism as well, and also anger of what Israel has just done. So when I hear all these commentators, interviews, you know, I watched an interview with Scott Ritter today, with Jeffrey Sachs, are they jumping the gun on what's happening in Syria, or is it actually part of a plan, but I mean, it sounds

0: like, you know, whoever is playing this situation is actually abusing the sense of sympathy that the world has for the Syrian people now. I mean, Syrian people, when they see these kind of commentators, they stop watching them, they stop following them because, you know, they've been called Assadists of some sort. But how do we talk about Syria?
1: Yeah, it's a good question. Well, I think it's just complicated, and it's basically people are attacked if they take either position or have a nuanced position. And I think that it's undoubted that Assad was a brutal dictator, hereditary dictator. He took over from his dad Hafez, who massacred 20,000 to 30,000 people in Hama in 1982, who rose up against him. It was a brutal police state, but it also was part of the axis of resistance. And Hezbollah is the main, or was the main problem for Israel in terms of contiguous with Israel, the balance of forces, and its supply line through Syria is now gone. So it's okay to understand that the Syrians have every right to be happy. And obviously, I was happy seeing all the hell holes that Assad had emptied. But you can also have a geopolitical analysis of why that came about and in whose interests it was. And it's clear that from decades back, the empire wanted to get rid of Assad, and not because he was a brutal dictator who oppressed his people. Saudi Arabia is a brutal dictatorship which oppresses its people and is not only backed diplomatically but is supported through intelligence and military to keep the Wahhabi dictatorship in power in Saudi Arabia, and has been since the 1930s when the British installed it. So that's not why they wanted to get rid of him. They wanted to get rid of him because he wasn't on their side, much like Saddam Hussein. The discourse is similar to 2003. So in 2003, although it was less of it from the left, but people, centrists and the right would say, well, if you were say you were anti the US invasion, they'd say, oh, you love Saddam Hussein. You say, no, that's not the case. They were just saying, I don't think that the way to get rid of him or is to invade the country in an illegal invasion, number one. Number two, the US and the UK aren't going in because they want to install democracy. They're going in because they want the oil and they want to have a leader who's pliant. And in the case of Syria, there was a massive covert operation by the CIA, which began in 2012, called Operation Timber Sycamore, which was budgeted at $1 billion a year. So it was one of the biggest covert operations in American history. And it was similar to what they did in Afghanistan in the 1980s. They just plied groups with weapons and training who were trying to overthrow Assad, including radical Islamist groups like Al-Qaeda, which was called Al-Nusra. And that's where the revolution and the uprising was real in 2011. I was actually there a couple of years before and knew people who were involved in the uprising. And one of my friends was detained in Saidnaya and tortured, and I helped get him out of the country. So I'm aware of the brutality, but what it became was an international war after that. Assad brutally repressed the protests. He could have, at that stage, initiated a process to bring about democratic reforms and change the country. He should have done that, but he didn't. He brutally repressed it. But as it went on, it became a major international war when the CIA got involved, MI6, the Gulf states, arming what they called moderate rebels, but were often the radical Islamists. And then that brings us up to what happened recently. And HTS, which is the group that kind of led the move on Damascus, is a kind of its lineage goes back to Al-Qaeda in Iraq, and actually even ISIS. Jolani, Mohammed Abu Jolani, who's now, like, I guess, the de facto leader of Syria, he was a member. He was in Iraq in 2003 to 2006, working with Al-Qaeda in Iraq, which was headed by Zarqawi. And Zarqawi's whole philosophy was to start a sectarian war between the Sunni and the Shia in Iraq, which he did. And Jilani was part of that. They blew up Shia shrines. There was two bombings of the third holiest site in Shia Islam in 2006 and 7, which kind of sparked this Iraqi civil war. Horrendous crimes, devastating. Jilani then moved to Syria, was given $1 billion by Baghdadi, who was later the head of ISIS, to start Al-Qaeda in Syria, which he did, and he called it Al-Nusra. And then Baghdadi wanted him to be subsumed, Al-Nusra to be subsumed into ISIS. Jalani refused, then created HTS and said, we're not part of Al-Qaeda anymore. But essentially, that is the lineage, and that was they were running Idlib for years after, since the truce agreement between Russia and Turkey. So, and then they launched this offensive. So these aren't people that their whole philosophy for the Middle East was not about fighting Zionism, effectively. It was about fighting sectarian war between Sunni and Shia. That's horrific. And they committed horrific crimes. Jalani's now celebrated in the Western media, but what he did in Iraq and also what he did in Syria, there's awful, awful record. So I'm not hopeful for what Syria will become. And also the other thing is, obviously, on top of that, you have the outside powers. Effectively, it was a Turkish invasion of Syria, which overthrew Assad. You know, HTS and Syrian National Army, which are the two main forces which led the offensive. HTS was more concerned with overthrowing Assad, and the SNA was more concerned with destroying the autonomous Kurdish region, which is called Rojava. And they're continuing to do that, by the way. But yeah, I don't see any good is going to come out of that, because SNA and Erdogan want to destroy Kurdish autonomous region because they're scared that it's going to empower the Kurdish population in Turkey, that the Israelis have already occupied more land than they did in the 1967 war. Then you have the US wanting to control the oil fields. So it's just going to be a carve-up of the country, and it's effectively going to be run on a Palestinian Authority model, which I said before. So the sort of dismembered state will be run, impossible for it to run without imperial support from aid. And there's already £50 million in aid has already gone to Syria, to the new government. That's how they're going to set it up. They're going to leave it on life support. They can't make any sovereign decisions. Israel will do whatever it wants. It's already destroyed. Within 48 hours, it dropped 500 bombs on Syria and destroyed the whole of the Navy and the whole of the Air Force. So it's a demilitarized, much like the West Bank and the Palestinian Authority there, a demilitarized state which relies on the imperial powers to operate. So, and this is why it's such a tragedy, because as you said, Syrians have every right to celebrate now to be free of this brutal dictator, but nothing good ever happens in the shadow of the empire and in the shadow of external powers who are not in Syria to ensure it's democratic and sovereign. They're there to ensure the opposite, in fact, that it works in their interests. So you see that it's going to be carved up, much like the Sykes-Picot Agreement, you know, by the French and the British, when the original borders of places like Syria and Lebanon were drawn. You're just seeing a rehash of that, unfortunately. But again, as I mentioned with Netanyahu's plan for the Middle East, like all these things, there are unintended consequences and unknown unknowns, as Donald Rumsfeld said, that things might not play out as the imperial powers want. We'll just have to wait and see.
0: To the point of Sykes-Picot, Matt, do you think the CIA or the Mossad had anything to do with the recent events that led to the taking and the falling of Assad regime? I mean, directly or indirectly? Okay, because we saw the destruction of all military sites by Israel straight away. And also the timing of what happened, you know, hours right after that truce with Hezbollah.
1: Yeah, I think they did. And, my hunch is that the Russians came to an agreement with Turkey, maybe Israel as well, and the United States, because they did not support Assad to that point, and the Syrian army stood down completely. So I wonder if there was some agreement where Putin was just like, Assad's done, we're not going to support him, and he got something from Turkey or from the United States, because apparently Russia can now retain all its military bases in Syria. I don't know if that's true, but it sounds like that was an agreement where he said, look, you can take down Assad, but give us our military bases. I do think probably the main mover was Turkey, but Turkey's a leading member of NATO. It doesn't really operate without US knowledge. So I imagine the US know. I imagine the Israelis knew as well. Yeah, as you said, it happened on the day, literally on the day that the ceasefire with Hezbollah was signed. And also Netanyahu took credit. He said our attacks on Hezbollah created the ground for what happened. And so I think probably a Turkish, Israeli, US operation. And also that's speculation, obviously, because we don't know. But if you look at the history of the rebels who were fighting Assad, Israel was supporting them. It came out, the defense minister admitted it. They were treating Al-Qaeda fighters in Israeli hospitals in Golan Heights. And it goes back decades. They've been trying to get rid of the Assad regime for decades, the Israelis, the US, and Turkey. I think that more will come out. It's quite interesting now, actually, that you're seeing quite a lot of propaganda being put out that Assad was pro-Israel, you know? I think that's very telling, that they want to push this idea that, and it's kind of integral to the overthrow of Assad, right? Which is people want to see it as like not bad for the Palestinians because it's
0: or promoting the HTS as well.
1: Exactly. Yeah. And yeah, I mean, it's crazy. I mean, it goes to the power of the propaganda system, what they're saying about HTS, like how this guy who was in ISIS and Al-Qaeda, which killed 3,000 people in the United States in 2001 in the worst piece of terrorism in US history. And now, 23 years later, the Washington Post and New York Times are selling him as some kind of like moderate. It's crazy. It's crazy. If you told someone on September 12th, 2001, in the United States, in 23 years' time, all the mainstream papers will be promoting Al-Qaeda, they wouldn't believe you. That's the whole point about these people, is it doesn't matter. We don't care who these people are, what they do. It's, are you useful to us? And if you're useful to us, we'll use you. And if you're useful to us and we use you, our media will get behind you because the media follow the state line. That's the effective thing. If Jalani stopped doing as he was told, and he's already said we won't allow Syria to be used to attack Israel, we've got no problem with any countries, our only problem is with Iran, that's what he said. So he's saying all the right things that fit with the empire. If he stopped doing that, it'd be out the door in like a couple of hours, and the media would be saying that he's a brutal butcher who blew up Shia mosques in Iraq and all the rest of it. But the propaganda system is a beautiful thing in the West. It barely anyone even notices. There's one newspaper, particularly here in the UK, called the Daily Telegraph, which is extremely right wing. It's kind of like the House Journal of the Tory Party. And it's read by little grandmas in like the countryside. And I've been laughing recently because they've done loads of articles about Jalani being this kind of like diversity friendly guy. There was one where it was like the moderate rebel who wants to take Syria, but without upsetting children or something like that. And is like, and I'm just imagining all these little grannies in the countryside in Britain, like really starting to love this Al-Qaeda guy just because the Daily Telegraph is writing him as this like teddy bear. It's quite funny, but it works, you know, it works. And unfortunately, we've seen what happens. This is why you mentioned about optimism. Like, we've got some precedent for this stuff. Look at Libya. Again, Gaddafi was not a good guy, but he was taken out in 2011 in a NATO attack, and the country's a failed state. All the oil contracts got awarded to Western companies, so it's working for us, or it's working for a small elite in our countries, but the country's a mess because nothing good happens in the shadow of a country which is being dominated by external powers. It just doesn't. There's no way. If you're not a sovereign country, no one's there to help you. They're there to exploit you and take your resources. Obviously, that's not just the US or Turkey. That's also Russia. Well, everyone has their interests in why they want to be in a country. But unfortunately, unless you have some kind of way to resist that, it's very, very hard not to just be just become kind of some kind of failed state like Libya or Iraq for a long time.
0: With Jalani saying that he's not going to allow Syria to be a launching pad against Israel, I can't help but thinking, what's going to happen to the axis of resistance now that that connection has been severed? I mean, I don't even know how Hamas is surviving now, fighting the invasion of Israel into Gaza. I could assume that Hezbollah can hold its ground for a while, but without that supply chain through Syria, I don't know what's... I'm not feeling optimistic about this.
1: No, me neither. I think the axis of resistance has been broken. Because the other point is that, obviously, Lebanon is effectively a US-controlled country that has this kind of parastatal organization called Hezbollah. But when you have cut that link with Iran, and then you have the Israelis in the south, and you have the central government, which effectively is going to do what is told by the United States, Hezbollah is going to be extremely isolated. And then bear in mind also that they're gonna do Iran as well. That is for sure. In my mind, that is for sure. Probably under Trump. So the axis of resistance has been smashed. And it's a long-term project. This goes back decades. Like after 9/11, General Wesley Clark, who was a senior general in the US military, he was inside during in a period after 9/11. And he said he went to a meeting and he was told, we're going to do 7 countries in 5 years. Syria, Lebanon, Iraq, Somalia, Sudan, a couple of others. And if you look at the list of who they were saying, they've basically done them all apart from Iran now. And this is, they don't tolerate resistance. Netanyahu's a fascist and they have a fascist mentality that all resistance must just be smashed. And anyone who raises a finger of resistance, needs to be killed effectively. They do it through genocide now, but also like targeted assassination of anyone. You know, like Sinwar's gone, Haniyeh, Nasrallah. They're probably trying to assassinate Khomeini. Yeah. So the point is, like, unless something happens with Israel, it's just going to go on and on and on and on, because they need to be stopped, and they only understand force. That's why they're dismantling the Axis of Resistance. They know that they don't have to change at all unless they meet resistance. Like, look at Lebanon. They would have loved to take the whole of South Lebanon, but they couldn't because they met resistance. Fascists like them only understand resistance. So it's not optimistic. And also, if you look at how the Zionists have captured the Gulf states, and to a degree Turkey, you know, because Erdogan talks the talk, but essentially still sending oil, actually allows planes to fly to Incirlik base at Adana and then on to Arif Akrotiri, which we were talking about earlier. So US Air Force planes. So I imagine some of those are carrying weapons for Israel, you know. He talks the talk, but he's effectively not going to do anything to stop Israel. He's much more interested in constructing a new kind of Ottoman Empire. There's no one left on a state level, apart from Iran. And Yemen, which is kind of, it's not actually a functioning state now, in that it's split between two different states, effectively. So it's only Iran now. So, yeah, it's an open question. What happens in that context when you have no state backing, but millions and millions of people who want to fight Israel, effectively? I don't know what happens in that context. And part of it may mean that sentiment is turned on the regimes themselves, which I guess is happening in the Gulf some more, because the genocide has really exposed how close to the Israelis the Gulf states are. So it might be that kind of becomes a problem for them and their ability to stay in power. I hope it does, because it would be great if the people of the Gulf could overthrow their dictators like the Syrians did, whether that happens, because the point is the empire is supporting those dictators rather than wants to get them overthrown. So it's quite hard in that situation.
0: To my understanding, it's inevitable. It has to happen. I mean, the Arab people, they have to be liberated from all these occupiers, really, because they're extension to these colonizer and imperialists. Otherwise, they can continue living under the boots of all these aforementioned categories. I mean, it looks very grim and dark ahead, Matt. So are you optimistic? Are we well equipped with what we need to kind of bring down the state of Israel and make it the prize state that it should be?
1: You know what? I don't like to say I'm optimistic because of what we're seeing in Gaza, because I feel different after this year. I'm sure you do, and I'm sure a lot of people do. You know, like, when you've consumed that much horror and know your government's supporting it, and there's something particularly upsetting about Gaza in that it's a prison as well. And not only a prison where 70% of people are refugees or descendants of refugees. It's like, it's horror on horror on horror of the situation. Half of them kids. So watching that, no one can feel optimistic about the human condition, because I feel like we've seen a side of humanity which is the darkest side I've ever seen. Having said that, you've also seen the best of humanity in the Gazans, who are persevering in the face of all this. You see the best of humanity and the worst of humanity. So I don't like to say I'm optimistic, but I'm hopeful that things have changed on Israel, and I'm hopeful that things have changed on Zionism, because I think that's the key. And it's been protected for too long. It's not just about saying the genocide should end. It's not just about saying there should be a two-state solution, which Israel's never going to allow anyway. It's about saying we need to dismantle this fascistic settler colony, which is predicated on expulsion and subjugation of the native people. And it can't be tolerated by anyone who has any kind of belief in values like freedom, human rights, equality. And the Zionist lobby has always tried to present Zionism in this kind of progressive terms, you know, like a homeland for oppressed people and all this kind of other stuff. People without a land for a land without people. It's all the opposite of the truth. It's a fascistic ideology, effectively. And also how it developed, you know, like the main kind of intellectual godfather of Likud is Vladimir Jabotinsky, who was a fascist. He was an admirer of Mussolini, and he came up with this idea of the Iron Wall, where they said the Arabs will never allow the Jews to live in their land. So what we need to do is erect an Iron Wall, which meant just basically kill them so much that they are subjugated and accept you just by force. They have to, and that's a fascistic idea, you know, you just have to pummel someone into the ground. And that is Zionism. I don't buy this whole thing of like there was this liberal Zionism. Like, liberal Zionism is a contradiction in terms. It doesn't exist. You can't steal a people's land and push them into two little prisons and do it in a liberal way. There's nothing liberal about it. It's quite funny. It's similar to the United States. If you look at the British when they went there, the early presidents like Thomas Jefferson and people like that, they're held up as these nice liberal types. But what was done to the Native Americans, there was nothing liberal about that. Indian removal under Andrew Jackson, they literally massacred thousands of people and moved thousands of people, you know, the Trail of Tears and all that. So, and it's all ideology to kind of whitewash the reality. So, to answer your question, I think all that has exploded now. I really do. I'm not just saying that to sign a optimistic note. I think that it has, and I don't think it's going back. And I think we also can talk about the Israel lobby, which is very, very important because we want to win, right? We want to dismantle Zionism. We want Palestinians and Jewish people to live in peace and equality in Palestine. But one of the major reasons we can't do that, and one of the major obstacles, is the power that the Israeli state has over our own governments. And for so, so long, you cannot, and still in the mainstream, it's quite hard to talk about the Israel lobby. You're called a conspiracy theorist, but that's how they get away with guiding so much policy in the West. And so we need to, I think that that has been breached in a way that it wasn't before. So again, it's promising. And the world is awake, I have to say, just like it's never been. I've never seen it. You have so much interest in Gaza by people who were not political before. And I get told by people, you know, I get people come up to me after events and stuff and say, you know, I was never political before the last year, but seeing my government support what I'm watching has completely changed my view of the whole world. And that is powerful. And I think it's happened on a general level. So if we do the right things, i.e. maintain the momentum and push forward, then I think that that could be a really powerful moment. I think human consciousness has kind of changed, and that doesn't happen easily. And the cost has been way too high with Gaza, but I feel it's real. So, of course, that's a hopeful progression, and we need to capitalize.
0: Absolutely. I mean, at the end of the day, things are getting worse. But if we do nothing, things are going to get even worse. So at least we need to continue doing what we're doing, pressuring our governments, the state of this Zionist regime, to comply with its obligations. So we got to keep fighting and not cave down to the devastation, no matter how hard the road ahead is. I can't really thank you enough, Matt, for this great conversation. I really appreciate
1: Thank
0: that.
1: you.
0: A great
1: Good to
0: conversation.
1: join you. Thank you.
0: 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I will see you next time.

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8: It was incredibly humbling and a great honour, and it is a great honour. I mean, every day I seriously wake up and think, you know, what can I do today to try to improve the lives of those I'm here to serve in this country? And I take that with great sincerity. It'll be 20 years next year when I first put my hand up for politics. So you travel this road for a particular reason, and mine has always been to try and work with all people, irrespective of their political leanings and ideology.
9: Profiling Indigenous Women, a look back at some of our most significant conversations from the past year.
10: I really wanted to show the connection, a couple of different connections, a connection that we as First Nations people in Australia have even today, personal connections and family connections. And I know a lot of Aboriginal families have Irish ancestors in their bloodlines, and you know, people have spoken to me about that since Did Air What That has come out. So I wanted to actually show that there has been obviously personal relationships over couple of centuries between Aboriginal and Irish people.
9: This is Speaking Out. I'm Larissa Berendt. On this episode, we're looking back on the past year in Indigenous affairs by revisiting some of my favourite conversations. I've spoken to numerous incredible First Nations women, so I thought it would be a good opportunity to hear from them once more. At the beginning of the year, I spoke with Auntie June Oscar. I first came to know Auntie June through her work at Fitzroy Crossing, where her Bunuba people come from. June managed to get enough of the community on board to push alcohol restrictions. She then worked very hard to prevent and manage fetal alcohol spectrum disorder in her town and beyond. Before finishing up her role as Social Justice Commissioner, I sat down with her to look back on her achievements, the life that shaped her, and to ponder what might happen next.
11: Becoming who I am started from the way that I was parented, the way that I was allowed to, as a child, to explore the world around me, as did many other Bunuba kids who grew up on the same properties that I did on Bunuba country and learning about the world of the Bunuba, but bearing witness to this treatment by other people of our families, people we loved, people who nurtured and protected us. And so that stayed with me as a kid, being then sent to Fitzroy Crossing to attend the government school, which was a very traumatising experience for me. I cannot remember being taken to Fitzroy, but I remember the first night in a strange bed in a dark place at the dormitory and crying through the night. And it was the first time I had been removed from my mother and from the safety and protection of my family. And so, you know, we adjust over time, and I loved going to school and learning, and I loved to, you know, read and be informed. And so I took a real liking to reading, writing. I didn't like numbers that much, but I did get through that. And returning to family, to all things familiar, to this other world was so important. And, you know, I feel so blessed to have been able to do that. So returning at each holiday period to family was important. And as I grew into, you know, the young adult, I went away to Perth to attend high school there and then experience racism from white kids at my school in Perth. And then cutting that off at year 11, returning to Fitzroy Crossing and enrolling at a vocational training centre in Port Hedland with many other young Aboriginal kids from the Pilbara, from the Gascoyne and from the Kimberley. So we were supported there. There were staff there that were familiar to me, who had taught me at the Fitzroy School, and I saw that as a real support and benefit for me to feel comfortable, confident, yet in another space, but having people there that knew my family, knew me, and invested into my learning. And so it went from there that, I was 18 years of age. I returned to the Kimberley, or returned to Derby, actually, and took up an opportunity to be a relief, typist receptionist at the West Australian Aboriginal Legal Service. And it was there, typing affidavits and court documents for the lawyers, that I was able to have my eyes open and have this real political awareness around the fact that as black people, as Aboriginal people, we have rights and we can seek out justice. And so that really struck a chord in terms of what my interest area would be. And so that also gave me confidence in speaking up and assisting our senior people who spoke many other languages before English, and then to be able to communicate the contents of important documents to them so that they were making informed decisions. And whilst people were, the elders were very, very strong and confident in their knowledge of their customary decision-making and different concepts, when presented with information that was coming from the outside world, so from governments and corporates and others, having that presented to them in the way that they could grasp it and then make the decision was just so important. And that was the way I thought, we're going to have our say. We're going to have our voices heard. We have ideas around what we think is important in our lives. So that was my, entree into this world of community advocacy, of social justice, of holding to our truths and speaking with the confidence of who we are as human beings and as Australia's First Peoples.
12: I mentioned earlier that I first came to know of you, I think many people working in the rights area nationally came to know of you through your work in Fitzroy Crossing in getting the community support for an alcohol ban, which wasn't easy. What made you so driven to make that change, and how did you eventually get enough community support for it?
11: Well, it was, again, a community priority and a really important discussion that women were having around the deaths that we had experienced in 12 months in my hometown. We had 50 deaths in 1 year, and they were preventable deaths and alcohol-related deaths. We couldn't be living in this country and being stuck in a rut of grief and sadness and loss and not really get to the root causes of why this was happening to us. These were young people who were at the peak of their lives and full of potential, as well as senior people, men, women. But it just went, oh yeah, another person died. And we as a community were attending funerals every week in that year. You know, 52 weeks in a year. We had 50 deaths. We only had 2 weeks off from attending funerals. So at our annual Women's Bush meeting, we talked about that. And it was at the time that Mal Brough and his government, his party, were introducing the measures into the Northern Territory, and they had their sights on the Kimberley as well. And the fear that was amongst our community, especially from young kids, around how the army had come into communities in the Northern Territory and were screening people. And I remember young kids asking their parents, is the army coming here? What are they going to do to us? So this was all the goings-on in the community in terms of what people were seeing, feeling, experiencing right in our community, in our families' lives, and the no response from outside in terms of the support, but yet the response from outside was punitive, it was being so judgmentally, you know, driven, and it was white fellas again thinking they knew the answer and what needed to happen to Aboriginal people. So we got in first, if I can say that, at our bush meeting at Mingalgala on Gunyandi country. We in 2007, we decided to write to the Director General of Liquor Licensing in Western Australia and ask him to impose alcohol restrictions to the drive-through in Fitzroy Crossing. And then that triggered a process where he arrived in Fitzroy Crossing, and so did the police hierarchy, as well as local government and the licensees. And we were part of a process of trying to reach agreement around how we deal with this. Now, this, you know, the statistics were that there was 250,000 litres of pure ethanol sold in a community of 3,500 people.
12: That's shocking.
11: So, you know, to non-Indigenous outside of our community and within the community, people are saying, oh, yeah, blackfellas can drink themselves to death. We don't care. They don't care. We had jobs, identified positions, funding programs to support these positions. We were battling as a community to employ people into those roles because, you know, those who weren't drinking were unable to go and do a full day's work because of the levels of drinking next door or across the road. So, you know, this was impacting everyone, whether you drank or not. And the workforce, we couldn't find people who would commit in a consistent, ongoing way to filling those roles. So, you know, sadly, some of our community-controlled organisations had to return money to Consolidated Revenue back to Canberra or Perth because we couldn't spend it. So we were a community in absolute crisis, but there was no response. You know, the police were running around putting out spot fires of family and domestic violence and being at these incidences with families and picking up the pieces. And police were suffering the burnout in our community. We couldn't hold a non-Indigenous workforce into some of the critical service delivery roles funded by government, so the agencies, nurses, doctors, teachers. People were impacted upon so much so that their tenure in our community was very short. So, you know, this is a huge public health crisis, and it was impacting generations.
3: Speaking Out with Larissa Behrendt.
13: The knowledge, the culture, the arts, the language, the law and customs of Indigenous people.
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8: I felt that after, you know, about 16 years in journalism and travelling across the country, I'd also spent time at Borroloola setting up community radio and teaching arts and media training to family groups there to try and, improve community development, but also to provide a radio station which was absent in the Gulf country. And there is a radio station now there which I was able to establish. And I just felt that it was time to perhaps do more, and I wanted to see if I could do more. I felt I'd been fortunate enough to cover the stories across the country, and now I felt I wanted to see if I could help find answers to some of these complex questions.
9: Who were your political heroes?
8: Well, I'd have to say Marion Scrimgeour, when she first came in as the first Indigenous woman in the Northern Territory Parliament. I was incredibly inspired by the fact that we now had a black woman in the Parliament. That made a massive impression on me. I was also inspired by the fact that you had people like John R. Kitt, who was doing his best for the people of Arnhem. And I just felt, if they can do it, I can. And I do believe that mantra where sometimes it is, it's what you see, right? You can be what you can see. And I just felt, yeah, okay, maybe I can give it a go. So when John R. Kitt retired, I put my hand up for the seat of Arnhem.
9: What did it mean for you to be appointed Minister for Indigenous Australians?
8: It was incredibly humbling and a great honour, and it is a great honour. I mean, every day I seriously wake up and think, you know, what can I do today to try to improve the lives of those I'm here to serve in this country? And I take that with great sincerity. It'll be 20 years next year when I first put my hand up for politics. So you travel this road for a particular reason, and mine has always been to try and work with all people, irrespective of their political leanings and ideology, and irrespective of their different viewpoints or concerns and criticisms. I just believe very firmly in a healthy democracy, and I think that when you put your hand up, it's about upholding a healthy democracy in our country and listening to others, but finding the road that brings us together. We can certainly see the differences in one another, and we often point too much to our differences, but I like to look for what is it about us that brings us together.
9: There's certainly so much that's covered in your portfolio, but from your perspective, what are some of your key priorities? What are you hoping to achieve?
8: My first priority was really to reach out across the Parliament to all political leaders, in particular the members of the opposition, the Greens, the crossbenchers, especially after we saw what happened with the referendum and the weaponisation of the referendum. My perspective comes obviously from the Parliament perspective and what I witnessed throughout that time and the language that was used to really cause great harm, in my view, to the discourse, to the public discourse around the Uluru Statement from the Heart. And I wanted to reach out across the aisle to everyone and just say, look, we've got to be very careful about the language we use. And I do believe we have to come together to find a common path. And to me, it was really about trying to get the Closing the Gap back on track.
9: You mentioned earlier the impact of the referendum, as you said, from the parliamentary position, but you would have seen the impact, of course, in the community and in our community and more broadly. And I wonder what your reflections are on the referendum now a year on. How do you read the result? I mean, a lot of people took it very negatively. So I'm wondering how you read the result and where do you see some hope?
8: Well, I certainly see the result as one that was incredibly disappointing for those who were voting yes. And I felt that that was going to be a very difficult mountain to climb back up from. What I did see that was incredibly affirming was the high numbers of yes in remote and regional Australia. And for me, working in the Northern Territory or representing the Northern Territory as Senator, it was really heartening to see that those First Nations communities were really strong. In fact, you saw the numbers in their 90s in terms of 90% percentage points over to Palm Island and over to the Kimberleys. We had such high numbers. So that was very affirming. But of course, the despondency and disappointment has been deep. What I think now in terms of my role as Minister for Indigenous Australians is we just have to move forward and we have to keep moving forward. We are a resilient people, Larissa. We've been disappointed on numerous occasions over decades, if not centuries, and we're still here and we're not going away. And I know that there's incredible passion to ensure that we just keep moving forward.
9: One question a lot of people have is with the failure of the referendum and the voice to parliament, what does that mean for the other elements of the Uluru Statement from the Heart, the treaty and the truth-telling? What's your perspective on how people should see that agenda now?
8: Well, I know that there are still many supporters. In fact, if you talk to Arnie Pat Anderson and Megan, you know, they would highlight the 6 million Australians who voted yes. And I know that they're holding a webinar and I think that's important this weekend. From my perspective, in terms of the Labor government, we remain committed to the principles, voice, treaty, truth. But where I come from on this, Larissa, is when we look at the weaponisation that occurred, in particular through the referendum, there is no way I'd want to see that occur with truth-telling. And I think it's important that each state and territory jurisdiction that is embarking on their journey, I would encourage them to continue to do so. And in terms of the federal level, we still need to see what the outcome and what people feel about moving forward on truth-telling is. On the 15th, there is a treaty and truth-telling bill that will go out to a Senate inquiry. It is a Greens bill and we have supported it. Truth and Justice Bill, I beg your pardon, that will go out to a Senate inquiry on the 15th of October and travel across the country. So this is an opportunity now for Australians to be able to tell the Senate what they want and the federal government will be watching.
9: That's Minister for Indigenous Australians, Mulindiri McCarthy. She was appointed to the role after Minister Linda Burney announced her retirement from politics. Both have been trailblazers in their advocacy for Indigenous people and issues. You also heard from former Aboriginal and Torres Strait Islander Social Justice Commissioner, June Oscar.
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9: On this episode of Speaking Out, we're revisiting conversations with a few of the inspirational First Nations women I've had the opportunity to speak to this year. You'll hear from Anita Heiss and Katie Kiss shortly. But right now, some new music from Emily Warramurra.

0: That's Emily Waramara with some new music from her latest album. The song was called Boom Biddy Bye.
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0: Anita Heiss is one of the country's most accomplished and prolific First Nations writers. Her latest book is a love story rooted in historical fiction. It tells of the violent power struggle between Aboriginal people and European colonists. A fictional love story involving an Irishman and a Wiradjuri woman, the book demonstrates how coexistence was possible on the colonial frontier. I had the chance to speak with Anita in September ahead of the book's release. A fictional figure, Mina, who is Windradyne's sister in the story, and she really drives a large part of what happens. And you've created in her a strong woman. She really does embody the way that Aboriginal women negotiated on the frontier. And this is something I was struck when I was reading it, that you never see that level of agency in the history books. It's been completely written out by particularly white historians. But you create this strong character who's a diplomat, who negotiates, and she has agency. What was the inspiration for her?
3: I'm so glad that you saw that in the story, Larissa, because I hope that all First Nations women see some of themselves and that strength of Mina in the story as well. For me, I write about people, not specifically, but I write about the characteristics and the kind of people who are in my life, both men and women. So I write about First Nations women in their strength and within their agency who are in my world. So my Wiradjuri matriarchs, my mum, my auntie Elaine Bajaja, my auntie Sony, who's a matriarch in Brungle, the black women that I do life's journey with every day who are strong and caring and thoughtful. And when I look at the way that my old people, the women in my world, but even the men, talk about their elders and their ancestors of the past, and when I look at how you and I have dealt with difficult moments in our own history in the last couple of decades and managed those moments diplomatically with dignity, it is because I believe we have learned that from our ancestors, that it is in our genes, and our women are rarely portrayed, as you say, in dignified ways, portrayed at all. So we're either being misrepresented or not represented at all. So I guess for me, it is about writing us as strong Yinagalung into the Australian literary landscape in places where we don't have agency, we haven't previously by non-Indigenous authors, and I will never write our women as anything other than having a strong sense of worthiness. And I think we live in a time where still a lot of the narrative about who we are, what we aspire to be and so forth is driven in the public domain by people outside our community, and we're spoken of from positions of deficit. But I look at the resilience and how we have survived, and that didn't come about by us not being strong and strategic and diplomatic and so forth. And I tried to portray that in this book, but I similarly tried to portray that in Billy Yada Dungalung Duray with the character of Wagadine, but also Barbed Wire and Cherry Blossoms when Mary and Hiroshi were communicating and showing the strategy and the diplomacy there as well.
0: Now, one of the threads through the book is, of course, your exploration of the similarities with the Irish political background. You've given both one of the central male characters, Daniel O'Dwyer or Dan O'Dwyer, an Irish background with a strong political focus. And you also have that with the family that with the family that have taken up the ownership of this tract of land, the Nugents. What did you have in mind when you were looking to bring in this thread of the Irish political history?
3: I really wanted to show the connection, a couple of different connections, a connection that we as First Nations people in Australia have even today, personal connections and family connections. And I know a lot of Aboriginal families have Irish ancestors in their bloodlines, and you know, people have spoken to me about that since Did Air What That has come out. So I wanted to actually show that there has been obviously personal relationships over couple of centuries between Aboriginal and Irish people. I wanted to show also, I mean, something very basic and simple is the term deadly, which all your listeners will know of, is a term that we got from the Irish because they use the term deadly to talk about, you know, extreme awesomeness and so forth. And because when we say something's deadly, that's what we mean. Like, it's brilliant, it's awesome, it's fantastic. You talk about, you know, extreme awesomeness and so forth. And because when we say something's deadly, that's what we mean. Like, it's brilliant, it's awesome, it's fantastic.

0: gift granted a piece of land. He's also Irish Catholic. And I wanted to show through those, through Daniel and Andrew Nugent and his family, this connection politically, because both Daniel and Andrew believe that the abolition of the Irish Parliament in Dublin and the incorporation into the United Kingdom of Great Britain and Ireland was the death of their sovereignty. And I absolutely believe that there are parallels with us, that their experience speaks to ours, because when we talk about sovereignty or the lack of sovereignty, the loss of sovereignty, we're talking about living on unceded lands. We're talking about the British control over our lands and our lives. And so they were fighting for exactly the same thing that Wiradjuri people were fighting for at the same time. And so I wanted to show that. I really hope that, and I hadn't thought about this when I was writing it, because you will know as an author, some things you're doing subconsciously. You know, you don't even know you're doing it, and you don't think about it till somebody asks you a question. But I really hope that this book attracts some Irish readers so they can get a greater understanding of their role on the land, but also their role in the greater story of Australia in terms of relationships with First Nations peoples as well.
1: I want to dive into the dynamics of those relationships because, of course, as your devoted readers like myself would expect, there is romance and love in this book, and that occurs between Mina and Dan. And I wondered how you approach what is essentially, even with their similar backgrounds that you've just explained, those similarities that you see, there is still a power imbalance there. And I wonder how you approach writing to that.
0: It's interesting because, you know, again, these are the things you don't think about. I wasn't thinking about how I was going to demonstrate that, to be honest with you. So thank you for that question. I think it is true. So Dan O'Dwyer, he's a political convict, but he won't be forever. And so he's serving out his time, and he will have the rights then to have his own land and to build a life and so forth as Wiradjuri people continue to be pushed off their country. So he's a white man, and he's part of the colonial project. So he will always have hierarchy and power, as you say, over anybody who's Wiradjuri, but particularly women. But I think I subconsciously, again, always write out people as having power in themselves in some way, shape or form, even in times of dispossession and war in the 1820s in Bathurst. So I believe, and you might disagree, and that's fine, because you know, we are diverse peoples. We all think differently. But I believe there is power in knowing your own identity, knowing your country, having a sense of belonging. And my characters, Mina in particular, and Windradyne and the Wiradjuri characters, all have that. They know who they are. They know the land that they live and work and come from and where their spirit will rest. There is a sense of being connected to the land that they live on. And it's something that the colonizers didn't have. You know, there's the two groups. There's a group of colonized, or you know, group of non-Indigenous people, you know, British people who have come out as convicts, right? So they're not happy anyway. They've lost any sense of connection. And then there's the settlers that have come out who are working lands that are far harsher than the lands that they came from, difficult conditions, not necessarily happy either, but are there to build a better life. Now, the fact that Wiradjuri people had a greater understanding of the land that they were all living on than the invaders meant that they used that knowledge as well and that understanding to advantage in the strategy related, for example, to revenge attacks, because they knew where to hide and where to wait and so forth. Now, today we talk about living on unceded land. And some non-Indigenous people also acknowledge when they speak that they are on the unceded land of whosoever country they are on. And I think there is power in that acknowledgement. And I don't think we should underestimate or dismiss that as meaningless. Now, as you say, Dan is a white man, but Mina's knowledge of self and where that and where they live and the moments that they're sitting by the river and she speaks literally, it's about the spiritual connection she has to the river and the land and so forth. Her knowledge of the land and how she demonstrates her own sense of spirituality, I think, shows that she is travelling on a much higher spiritual and intellectual plane than Dan.

0: Annie's. And I think that is one of the reasons that Dan has her on a pedestal and he is besotted by her. Again, something that which is nothing, which is not to be considered out of the ordinary because, you know, men and women have the human condition of attraction and chemistry and love and lust and all those sort of things. So I believe that Dan has her on a pedestal because, and that he's besotted by her strength, and which also gives her power in that relationship because she, while she fancies him, there is more depth to her that attracts him to her, I feel. And, you know, again, readers, you can't control the way people read. So other people might read that differently and that's fine as well.
1: Well, I did read that. I think, as I said, she comes across with a lot of agency and her knowledge of country does put her at an advantage to him. And she, you know, she teaches him. There is that sense. And I do think you're right. I think that resonated with me as a First Nations woman reading the story, that I think that we do get a strength from knowing where we are and being able to name our country and speak our language or however it is, but just knowing where we're from is actually really empowering. I think you capture all of that, but you also explore this you explore it in this intimate relationship between Mina and Dan, but you also explore it really with the Nugents who have taken the lease on the land. And you do, I think, a very clever thing for the reader in that you have crafted them as people who are trying to understand the Wiradjuri. They're not out-and-out racists. They're not entitled. In fact, one would sort of characterise them as sort of the people who are aspiring to be allies. And I think that this really comes through in the interactions you've fictionalised between Windradyne and Andrew Nugent, in the way that you can sort of see Windradyne really having to have patience and generosity in terms of still teaching Andrew Nugent about how he feels about this country as the first Australians. Mm-hmm. What are you hoping non-Indigenous audiences will take away from this book, given that you have placed people in the book like the Nugents who are trying to be allies and trying to understand this dynamic?
0: Mm. Well, what's interesting is there is a family. This is not, I did not write about the Suttles. There is a family, though, in Bathurst, still here today, who would have been, in today's language, the allies. So even amongst such violent times, kindness through families like the Suttles, who in my novel I've created a family called the Nugents, although beneficiaries of colonisation, proved that coexistence without violence was possible. So it's believed that William Sutter, he spoke the Wiradjuri language, and when a party of angry Wiradjuri people led by Windradyne turned up at his property, intent on revenge for his people being slaughtered, that William Sutter was able to speak to them in their own language, diffusing what potentially was going to be another fatal situation. And that particular family was saved from any harm during the Bathurst Wars because they had built this relationship of Yinjimata, of respect and understanding, and tried to learn some of the culture. And so Windradyne's grave is at Brucedale, which is the name of the property. And in the novel, I've created something called Cloverdale to reflect the Irish connection. But you need permission to visit Windradyne's grave because it is still on the land of the white people. Now, the Sutters still own a massive amount of land in Bathurst. I think I read it was about 1,100 hectares. And there's a lot of, for want of a better word, there's a lot of glory given to that family for showing local mob Yinjimata respect back then. And the relationship between the Sutters and Wiradjuri peoples is often spoken of as an example of reconciliation. Now, I didn't write their story because I wanted this book to focus on our people and our resilience. What I would hope happens is that non-Indigenous readers take away this example, though, the example of the Sutters and the example of the Nugents, and there's examples of shared respect and trying to do the right thing while also having a very colonial mindset, right? I hope readers can see that in simply being kind and good, they were also seen as exceptional for their time. And I guess this is one of the things I struggle with as a Wiradjuri person, but as an author, and that is I still think basic respect and kindness are just, they're basic acts, and they're seen, what happened in the past was seen as something quite extraordinary, and that story is maintained today. So the understanding that when you show respect to another person and their culture, then peaceful coexistence is possible, and it really shouldn't be that hard.
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4: There's so much to deal with, Larissa. You know, we all sat through a very challenging voice referendum at the end of last year. Something that I expected to be a positive experience for all Australians turned into something that wasn't as positive. The outcome of the referendum has deeply hurt First Nations people, but I think it's also done a fair bit of damage to the relationship between Australians and First Nations people. I think we've got a bit of work to do to get that relationship back on track, and that's something that I would like to see happen during my term. So dealing with the full three pillars of the Uluru Statement from the Heart, being voice, treaty and truth, is something that I would like to work with our communities, but also with government to work out the alternative arrangements around that. You know, so 7 months on, it's what's now? What next? What do we have to do to get that relationship back on track? The Declaration on the Rights of Indigenous People is 16 years down the track now from when Australia changed its position to support and endorse the Declaration. The Declaration includes a whole lot of human rights in there that are already recognised under Australia's international legal obligations. And it's about time, I think, that we started to talk about a national plan for implementing that declaration and ensuring that the legal obligations that Australia already has are applied as they need to be in the context of addressing the rights of First Nations people. So no new rights, but applying rights that we already have to ensure that they meet the needs of our individual circumstances as First Nations people. Youth justice obviously is at national crisis point across the country. We need to have a reframed discussion about access to justice and making sure that we are able to balance the needs and the rights of both victims, but also of our children who are exposed to the system. I attended a forum in Canberra last week with public servants, and there was a discussion had there about an assumption that the system is actually working. I mean, we're sitting in a period of time where we're seeing national crises in cost of living, a national crisis in housing, national crisis in domestic and family violence, a national crisis in youth justice with children being removed from their families and put in out-of-home care, the over-extenuating incarceration rates and high levels of suicide and death in our families and our communities. I would argue the system is in free fall. So under the auspice of the National Closing the Gap Agreement and a conversation about access to justice that isn't justice from a negative perspective but from a positive perspective, I think we need to do a lot of work in turning the system back into something that creates the conditions for positive outcomes rather than the negative outcomes that we're seeing across the sphere.
1: As you say, there's so much work to be done, and it's an ambitious agenda but one that's responding to the needs of the community. Mm-hmm. Because you have had so much experience working within the Commission, I wonder if you could share with us what you think might be some of the challenges that the Commission as an institution is facing that might actually make it more of a challenge to achieve some of the things that you might like to achieve during your tenure.
4: Well, Larissa, I think the language of human rights is something that most Australians are not necessarily familiar with. I think the Commission has a key role in raising awareness and education on human rights, how they are experienced by the broader population, but also incorporating that into the everyday vernacular of Australians. Like, I keep having these conversations where people say to me, we need to make human rights accessible for all Australians. But my view is we need to actually teach Australians about what human rights are. And some of the challenges that I see happening come into that conversation around voice, treaty and truth, where, you know, the education system doesn't provide those basic civil education outcomes where people are exposed to the truth of what's happened in this country, but they're also not educated in what their actual human rights are and how they can advocate for those. So in building the capacity for Australians generally to engage in a dialogue about human rights, we need to do some really strong work around building capacity, awareness raising and education in that space. I think the other key challenge for my office, the Office of the Aboriginal and Social, Aboriginal and Torres Strait Islander Social Justice Commissioner, is the need to deal with racism. And all of the things that I've already spoken to today, all of these national crises that we are talking about, experienced by First Nations people in different ways to how they're experienced by the broader population. And part of that is the result of systemic and structural discrimination and racism in the system. And the Human Rights Commission also has a key role to play in working with government to reduce and mitigate the impacts of that experience of racism, structural and systemic, that First Nations experience every day in every aspect of their lives.
1: I think one of the important things that comes out of what you just mentioned there, so I want to highlight it, is the way that you understand how all these crises are interrelated, that actually the issue of out-of-home care numbers is actually related to the levels of domestic violence, that these are actually related to the closing the gap issues. It does seem to say that a holistic account is needed across all of these areas.
4: Absolutely. I think, you know, we've got report after report after report. We've got 30 years of Social Justice Commissioner's reports. We've got the Royal Commission into Deaths in Custody. We've got the Bringing Them Home report. We've got countless Productivity Commission reports and Auditor General reports that say the same thing about recommendations needing a holistic response across government to deal with the social indicators and the social determinants of health that continue to contribute to disadvantaged outcomes for First Nations people. And can I say, it's not just First Nations people, it's Australians generally. As I said before, we're dealing with national crises across a number of platforms. So it's not just our people that are suffering or struggling in the current government support landscape, it's Australians more broadly. And so until we have a bit more of a coordinated, collaborated and holistic response to some of these issues, we are not going to see changes in these areas. You know, the government response to dealing with youth justice is to go and build more detention centres so that we can lock more of our kids up. That supports an industry of contractors who have to meet bed quotas in order to get their contract paid. That system is not working to support a diversion of people out of the system. It's continuing to entrench people being bought into the system. We can't continue to operate like that.
1: The challenges are enormous, and I think we've used the word crisis appropriately. But when you look back over the period of time that you've been working on First Nations rights, what do you consider to be the greatest areas where we've progressed? What have been the achievements?
4: I think the closing the gap framework and policy approach has been a significant achievement. Even though we're, you know, still struggling to get some runs on the board with the majority of the targets and all that sort of stuff, we are raising the profile of the need to do better across the board in terms of First Nations people having access to things that make their lives better. So I think the closing the gap policy arrangement, which started with the Social Justice Commissioner back in Tom Kelmer's term, actually, I think that's a positive policy arrangement, but we've got more work to do in that space, obviously. We're still so far behind the eight ball on that, but it is a positive outcome. The second positive outcome I probably would want to highlight is the Australian endorsement of the United Nations Declaration on the Rights of Indigenous People. My view is that the Declaration provides an absolute blueprint for First Nations people to understand what their rights are and what they need to do to advocate for those rights around self-determination, participation in decisions that affect you, protection and respect for your culture, and ensuring that you don't experience discrimination. I think the Declaration provides us with the blueprint for that, but it also provides an absolute blueprint for government to understand what their responsibilities are and how they respond to achieving human rights for the First Nations population in this country in a way that respects our cultural needs and cultural safety in the process.
1: On a personal level, how will you measure your achievements or success in the Social Justice Commissioner position?
4: Well, Larissa, it's a little bit hard to determine that at this point. As you said, my agenda is very ambitious and we're looking at a lot of national reform, high-level reform, things that will set the foundation for a different approach to how policy is implemented in a First Nations perspective. I haven't turned my mind to measuring outcomes yet. I'm about to launch, hopefully, a national listening tour. On the back of the referendum, I think it's time that we need to have a bit of a reset on what are some of the key issues that our people think are affecting them. But I also want to get their perspective around what are the things that they see as changed for the positive and continue to build on those. So I will be looking at how do I measure the outcome of my term, but I haven't got to that point yet.
1: That's my conversation with Aboriginal and Torres Strait Islander Social Justice Commissioner Katie Kiss. Katie comes to the role after decades of experience working with Aboriginal communities throughout Queensland. She says she hopes to use her time as Commissioner to bring awareness to issues of structural and systemic discrimination. You also heard from writer and social justice advocate Anita Heiss. Her latest book, Dirawe Wadba, is published by Simon & Schuster and is out now. That's the show for now. Join us again next time when I'm joined by the formidable Arnie Pat Turner. Speaking Out is produced by Jay McAllister, and as always, you can find us on the ABC Listen app or on social media via ABC Indigenous, along with our titter show Away, hosted by Rudy Bremer. I'm Larissa Berendt, and this is Speaking Out.

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1: 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I wish I had listened to them and just slowed down. 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Because of me.
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4: Hello and welcome to Indigify, where every week we explore an eclectic mix of Indigenous music. Coming up in this hour, we've got tracks from Amanda Rayome, Bretton David, Lila June, Garrett T. Willie, Ghostkeeper, and much more.

I'm Alexis Salee. Let's explore the Indigenous sounds and stories with Indigify. Adrian Sutherland is a roots rock recording artist with heart from Canada's far north. He's a singer, songwriter, musician, speaker, author, and advocate. He's also a traditional knowledge keeper and respected cultural leader, fluent in his first language of Cree. His track Precious was inspired by soulful Black music that came out of the South. It comes from a place of being oppressed, something that Indigenous peoples and people of color understand all too well. It is an ode to the age-old fight for freedoms and rights that is happening all over the world. The song also pays homage to Mother Earth and her land protectors. This is Adrian Sutherland with Precious.

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0: From New York, this is Democracy Now!
1: Despite all we've achieved, I cannot continue my re-election campaign.
0: New York Mayor Eric Adams drops out of the mayoral race after pressure from President Trump and business leaders to narrow the race to help disgraced former Governor Andrew Cuomo beat the Democratic mayoral candidate Sohrab Mamdani. We'll get reaction from Mamdani in his first comments after Adams pulled out.
2: I think it's very much the same race. There's no shortage of Trump donors who are seeking to influence this election, who are looking to spend more money than I would even tax them to try and stop our campaign.
0: As Mamdani leads Cuomo in the polls by double digits, we'll speak with the Democratic Socialist about his platform.
2: New Yorkers are facing twin crises, authoritarianism from Washington, D.C., and affordability crisis from the inside. And we often tend to separate these out. We think about democracy as an ideal that must be protected, but not that democracy also has to be able to deliver on the material needs of working people.
0: Dozens of delegates walked out of the UN General Assembly Friday as Israeli Prime Minister Benjamin Netanyahu addressed the body. We'll hear from voices of some of the thousands of protesters outside. And finally, the former Black Liberation leader Assata Shakur has died in Havana, Cuba, where she received political asylum decades ago. We'll play an excerpt of her reading an open letter to Pope John Paul II during his 1998 trip to Cuba.
3: Let me emphasize that justice for me is not the issue I am addressing here. It is justice for my people that is at stake. When my people receive justice, I am sure that I will receive it too.
0: All that and more coming up. Welcome to Democracy Now!, democracynow.org, The War and Peace Report. I'm Amy Goodman. Israel's killed at least 50 Palestinians over the past day in Gaza as Israeli forces intensify their bombardment of Gaza City, blowing up entire city blocks. There are reports Israeli drones have struck near Al-Shifa Hospital in Gaza City. Al-Halu Hospital has also been shelled. Doctors and patients, including 12 premature babies, are trapped in the hospital. Doctors Without Borders says it's been forced to suspend activities in Gaza City. The group's emergency coordinator in Gaza, Jacob Granger, said, quote, "We've been left with no choice but to stop our activities as our clinics are encircled by Israeli forces," unquote. Hundreds of thousands of Palestinians have fled Gaza City, but say there is nowhere safe to go. This is Rami Alhassi, who lost a leg in an Israeli attack. He spoke as he attempted to flee Gaza City on foot.
4: I'm walking from beach camp since yesterday, 6 a.m. I got the artificial leg recently and I can't walk for long. I arrived at 10 p.m. to another place. We slept outside in the desert and it was cold. I was heading south. Look at the situation. There were airstrikes from the quadcopter, shellings from tanks, from the ships also, and targeting all the houses. We didn't have any other options. We had to leave without clothes. We don't have blankets, or clothes, or anything.
0: Israeli Prime Minister Benjamin Netanyahu is meeting with President Trump at the White House today. It's his fourth trip there since Trump returned to office in January. They're expected to discuss a 21-point U.S. plan for ending the war on Gaza. One U.S. proposal calls for installing former British Prime Minister Tony Blair is the head of a transitional authority to rule Gaza. On Sunday, Netanyahu met in New York with White House envoy Steve Witkoff and President Trump's son-in-law, Jared Kushner, who once called Gaza's waterfront property, quote, very valuable, unquote. On Friday, Netanyahu addressed the United Nations and vowed to, quote, finish the job in Gaza.
5: But we're not done yet. The final remnants of Hamas are holed up in Gaza City. They vow to repeat the atrocities of October 7th again and again and again, no matter how diminished their forces. That is why Israel must finish the job. That is why we want to do so as fast as possible.
0: Netanyahu spoke to a largely empty room at the UN after over 100 diplomats from more than 50 countries walked out in protest. Thousands of people also protested Netanyahu outside the UN, with many calling for him to be arrested for war crimes. In Israel, hostage families also held protests. This is Einav Zangolkar, whose son Matan has been held in Gaza for nearly 2 years.
6: I'm looking you in the eyes, Netanyahu. If you come back without an agreement, a hell awaits you here that you cannot even imagine. The protests and strikes of the past weeks will seem like child's play compared to what I'm preparing for you. If you sabotage the agreement again, we will chase you until the end of time. You will not have a single moment of peace.
0: The Trump administration revoked the visa for Colombian President Gustavo Petro after he joined a pro-Palestinian protest outside the United Nations in New York. During the protest, Petro called for an international force to end Israel's genocide. He also urged U.S. troops to disobey orders from President Trump.
7: The global force has to be bigger than that of the United States. That's why from here, from New York, I ask all of the soldiers of the Army of the U.S. not to point their guns at people. Disobey the orders of Trump. Obey the orders of humanity.
0: After the U.S. revoked Colombian President Petro's visa, Petro wrote online, quote, "Revoking it for denouncing genocide shows the U.S. no longer respects international law," unquote. NBC News is reporting U.S. military officials are drawing up options to possibly launch drone strikes inside Venezuela. In recent weeks, the U.S. has attacked several boats in the Caribbean that officials claimed were carrying drugs. On Friday at the United Nations, Venezuela's foreign minister, Ivan Gil Pinto, accused the U.S. of targeting Venezuela in an effort to steal Venezuela's oil and gas.
8: Hoy, la agresión apunta a Venezuela.
9: Today, the aggression is aimed at Venezuela, a peaceful and supportive country like Venezuela. It cannot be accused of having weapons of mass destruction or nuclear weapons. Today, the United States invents vulgar and perverse lies that no one believes, neither in the United States nor in the world, to justify an atrocious, extravagant, and immoral military threat. That is why we once again thank world public opinion and that of the United States, the governments and peoples of the world. The denunciation of this attempt to bring war to the Caribbean and South America in order to promote a regime change that would allow them to steal Venezuela's incalculable oil and gas wealth.
0: The state of Oregon has sued the Trump administration after President Trump directed troops be deployed to Portland, the state's largest city. In a social media post, Trump said the troops are needed to, quote, protect war-ravaged Portland and any of our ICE facilities under siege from attack by Antifa and other domestic terrorists, unquote. Trump added, "I am also authorizing full force if necessary," unquote. The Oregon governor, Tina Kotek, denounced Trump's calls for troops.
10: "There is no insurrection. There is no threat to national security. And there is no need for military troops in our major city. We do not need or want federal troops in Oregon stoking fear, creating conflict, and frankly, escalating a situation that is under control. Any federal takeover with military troops in our state is a threat to communities across Oregon."
0: In Chicago, armed federal agents in tactical gear patrolled Chicago's downtown Sunday as the Trump administration escalates its immigration crackdown in Chicago after days of protests at an ICE jail in suburban Broadview, Illinois. On Saturday, agents fired pepper balls at protesters. At least one journalist was among 11 arrested on Saturday. In a statement, officials in Broadview called on ICE to, quote, "stop making war on our community," unquote. Meanwhile, in Mexico, a memorial was held on Friday for Silverio Villegas Gonzalez, a father of two who was shot dead by ICE agents in Chicago earlier this month.
11: We are demanding justice for our friend and neighbor Silverio, for him, and especially for his family, for his children who are now left alone.
0: In other immigration news, ICE has detained the superintendent of schools in Des Moines, Iowa's largest school district. Ian Roberts had led the school district since 2023. The Department of Homeland Security claims Roberts did not have work authorization. Profiles of Roberts say he was born in the U.S. to immigrant parents from Guyana. New York Mayor Eric Adams announced Sunday he's dropping out of the mayoral race. President Trump and New York business leaders pressured Adams to drop out in order to help disgrace former Governor Andrew Cuomo beat Zoran Mamdani, the Democratic Socialist Assembly member who upset Cuomo in the Democratic mayoral primary in June. Cuomo is now running as an independent. After headlines, we'll air an exclusive interview with Zoran Mamdani just minutes after he learned that Eric Adams had pulled out yesterday. In Grand Blanc, Michigan, an Iraq war veteran attacked a Mormon church Sunday, killing at least four people and injuring eight others. Authorities say Thomas Sanford rammed his vehicle into the church and began shooting at parishioners. Sanford then set the church on fire. The gunman was then shot dead by officers. Sanford is a former Marine who served one combat tour in Iraq. Meanwhile, in North Carolina, an Iraq war veteran has been charged with three counts of first-degree murder after he opened fire at a packed waterfront bar in Southport, North Carolina, killing three people and injuring five others. Nigel Max Edge is accused of firing the shots from a boat. He was later caught by the Coast Guard. He'd served in the Marines from 2003 to 2009 and served two tours in Iraq. President Trump confirmed he'll be attending a meeting of the country's top generals and admirals ordered by War Secretary Pete Hegseth at the Marine Corps base in Quantico, Virginia, scheduled for Tuesday. The orders provided no reason for the unusual and unprecedented event. Eugene Fidel, a military law expert at Yale Law School, told the Washington Post the last-minute meeting, quote, should be tremendously concerning to the American people, unquote. Earlier this year, Hegseth called for a 20% reduction of four-star generals and fired more than a dozen senior military officials. It comes as the White House has recently renamed the Department of Defense the Department of War. President Trump's expected to meet with four top congressional leaders at the White House today to prevent a government shutdown. Congress has until Tuesday to fund the government with a spending measure that would garner 60 votes in the Senate. Senate Minority Leader Chuck Schumer and House Minority Leader Hakeem Jeffries are calling for funding to extend subsidies for the Affordable Care Act and to reverse cuts to Medicaid and other health programs that Republicans recently cut. The Supreme Court ruled Friday to allow the Trump administration to withhold $4 billion in foreign aid that had been approved by Congress. The court's three liberal justices dissented, with Justice Elena Kagan writing, quote, "The stakes are high. At issue is the allocation of power between the executive and Congress," unquote. A lawyer who represents the AIDS Vaccine Advocacy Coalition, which sued the Trump administration, said the ruling, quote, "will also have a grave humanitarian impact on vulnerable communities throughout the world," unquote. Meanwhile, the conservative majority on the court warned their decision is a temporary one and, quote, should not be read as a final determination on the merits. In international news, Russia launched nearly 600 drones and more than 40 cruise missiles at Ukraine, hitting Kyiv and other cities over Saturday night and into Sunday morning. The onslaught killed at least four people and wounded at least 70. It comes as Bloomberg reports British, French and German envoys privately warned Russia that NATO members would shoot down any Russian aircraft violating European airspace. On Saturday, Ukrainian President Volodymyr Zelensky said Ukraine had received a Patriot defense system from Israel and that two more systems would arrive in the fall. The largest indigenous rights organization in Ecuador accused the armed forces of shooting and killing an indigenous community member, Efrain Fuentes, in protests over rising fuel prices in Ecuador. Meanwhile, the Ecuadorian armed forces claim protesters held 17 soldiers hostage. Amazon Watch issued a statement over the, quote, criminalization and harassment of the indigenous movement and social organizations in Ecuador, unquote. Missouri's governor signed into law Sunday a new Trump-backed congressional map designed to flip a seat in Kansas City currently held by Democrats over to the Republicans. The seat is held by Democratic Congressmember Emanuel Cleaver, and the new map reduces the number of Black and minority residents in Cleaver's district. At least three lawsuits have been filed in Missouri contending the map is illegal since it takes place outside the usual once-in-a-decade cycle for redrawing congressional maps. It comes as Texas approved a new congressional map earlier this year that would flip five Democratic-leaning seats. The NFL has announced the Puerto Rican musical superstar Bad Bunny will headline the Super Bowl halftime show. He recently concluded a historic 30-concert residency in San Juan, Puerto Rico, but he's refused to perform anywhere else in the United States because he feared ICE would conduct raids at his performances. And Asada Shakur has died in Havana. She died Thursday at the age of 78. She was a legendary figure within the Black Panther Party and Black Liberation Army. She was convicted in the May 2, 1973, killing of a New Jersey state trooper during a shootout that left one of her fellow activists dead. She was shot twice by police during the incident. In 1979, she managed to escape from jail and later fled to Cuba, where she received political asylum. Asada Shakur long proclaimed her innocence. We'll hear her in her own words later in the broadcast. And those are some of the headlines. This is Democracy Now!, democracynow.org, the War and Peace Report. When we come back, New York Mayor Eric Adams drops out of the mayoral race after pressure from President Trump and business leaders to narrow the race and help disgrace former Governor Andrew Cuomo beat the Democratic candidate Zoran Mamdani. We have an exclusive. It was minutes after Adams pulled out of the race that Zoran Mamdani joined us in our studio and responded. He'll talk about what that means, and also he'll talk about his platform. Stay with us.

0: 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Studio. This is Democracy Now!, democracynow.org, The War and Peace Report. I'm Amy Goodman. New York City Mayor Eric Adams announced Sunday he's dropping out of the mayoral race. This comes after President Trump and New York business leaders pressured Adams and Republican nominee Curtis Sliwa to drop out in order to narrow the race and help disgrace former Governor Andrew Cuomo beat the Democratic candidate Saran Mamdani. The Democratic Socialist Assembly member shocked the political establishment when he trounced Cuomo in the Democratic mayoral primary in June. Cuomo is now running as an independent. Last September, Adams was indicted on federal bribery charges in a scheme spanning nearly a decade. Prosecutors allege Adams engaged in a long-running conspiracy in which he solicited and knowingly accepted illegal campaign contributions from foreign donors and corporations. In exchange, Adams allegedly helped Turkey's government opened a new 36-story consular building near the United Nations here in New York without a fire inspection. Trump's Justice Department dismissed the charges earlier this year in what was seen as a quid pro quo in exchange for Adams implementing Trump's crackdown on immigrants. President Trump reportedly considered offering Adams a position in his administration, possibly ambassador to Saudi Arabia, if he dropped out. If elected, Saran Mamdani would become New York City's first Muslim mayor. He was born in Kampala, Uganda, moved with his family to New York at the age of 7 as the son of the renowned academic and author Mahmoud Mamdani and Indian-American filmmaker Meera Nair. On Sunday, Democracy Now!'s Nermeen Sheikh and I sat down with Saran Mamdani in our studio. An hour after Eric Adams announced his withdrawal from the mayoral race, as polls show Cuomo is well behind Mamdani. Trump does not want to become mayor of New York. That's right, Saran Mamdani. He's in our studio to talk about this breaking news and more. Saran Mamdani, welcome back to Democracy Now! It's great to have you with us. Respond. The significance of Adams dropping out of the race, does this surprise you?
1: You know, it is something that has been rumored for quite some time that this would be the month, this would be the week, this would be the day. And today we've finally seen it. Yet it is also an encapsulation of so much of what has characterized Eric Adams's mayorality, is decisions at the behest of Donald Trump and his billionaire donors and at the expense of working class New Yorkers. And what we see in this moment is very much what we saw the day we started this campaign on October 23rd, a necessity to finally stand up to the days of big money and small ideas being what characterizes City Hall and instead delivering for the very working class New Yorkers that are being priced out of that same city.
2: Well, let's go to what Eric Adams had to say in a 9-minute video message announcing his decision to drop out. New York Mayor Eric Adams did not mention you, Saran, or Andrew Cuomo by name, but he said this, which has been viewed as criticism of your campaign.
3: Major change is welcome and necessary, but beware of those who claim the answer to destroy the very system we built together over generations. That is not change, that is chaos. Instead, I urge New Yorkers to choose leaders not by what they promise, but by what they have delivered.
2: So, Saran, your response?
1: Well, you know, I am not surprised to hear any of these critiques or points from Eric Adams, because it is Eric Adams's mayorality that has delivered us with a city where 1 in 4 New Yorkers are living in poverty. And in that same video, he diagnoses what the issues are that New Yorkers face. He speaks about the necessity of lowering costs, of improving quality of life, of keeping New Yorkers safe. And I don't contest the diagnosis. I contest his delivery, however. This is a mayor who raised the rent by 12% on more than 2 million New Yorkers, a mayor who priced New Yorkers further out of childcare, a mayor who has time and time again exacerbated a cost of living crisis, whether by raising the water bill or supporting Con Edison when they wanted to raise gas and electric. And so I wouldn't take advice on addressing that same crisis from the man who's been inflaming it time and time again.
2: Well, could you say, Saran, what do you think the impact of his dropping out will have on your electoral prospects?
1: I think it's very much the same race. We have seen over the course of this race, especially in the final weeks and months of the primary, that Andrew Cuomo wanted nothing more than a one-on-one fight with me. And we gave him exactly that and then we beat him by 13 points. And we continue to be just as confident. And yet what separates us from these other candidates is that we're not focused on them. We're focused on New Yorkers. New Yorkers deserve leadership that is thinking about how to benefit the people of the city. And too often politicians, be it Andrew Cuomo or Eric Adams, the meetings that they have or the phone calls with someone like Donald Trump, they're only speaking about themselves. It's time to actually think about New Yorkers.
0: So in the New York City mayoral race, the Republican nominee who's still in the race, Curtis Sliwa, says at least seven wealthy individuals have offered him money to end his campaign. He says he's going to stay in the race. If you can talk about that, who you think these seven wealthy individuals are, and are they the same people who are funding ads to the tune of millions of dollars against you?
1: Well, I can tell you there's no shortage of Trump donors who are seeking to influence this election, who are looking to spend more money than I would even tax them to try and stop our campaign. And at the same time, of Eric Adams, Andrew Cuomo, and Curtis Sliwa, Curtis Sliwa is the one that I would trust the most. And I do think it is very real that there are many who are threatened by our campaign and our politics of putting working people at the heart of this city's focus and are trying to do everything in their power. And we've seen that with Donald Trump being on the phone with Andrew Cuomo, trying to do everything in his power to ensure that they stop this movement. And the sad news for them is that they won't be able to.
0: Is this going to change your strategy in any way, where you now it's gone from a four-person race to a three-person race? But, of course, people are saying that with Eric Adams out of the race, it's much closer to a two-person race, you and your leading opponent, Andrew Cuomo.
1: We will have the same focus as we've always had on working-class New Yorkers, their struggle to afford this city, and also to be very clear with New Yorkers that the reason that Donald Trump is seeking to clear the lane for Andrew Cuomo is because he knows that Andrew Cuomo will clear their lane for Donald Trump's agenda. There is a reality to the fact that it takes two to tango, and these are the two people that are so often on New Yorkers' minds as an example of the politics we have to leave in the past.
2: Well, indeed, Zoran, your entire platform has focused principally on affordability and, as you said, helping the working class. But what appeared surprising to some in the Democratic primary is that Cuomo had a double-digit lead over you in low-income neighborhoods. So how do you explain that, and what are you doing to assuage whatever the concerns of this constituency are?
1: You know, when I started this race and I was here on the first day of the campaign, I was also here on primary day, and I'm very happy to be back. I spoke about the fact that I was a state assembly member who at that time was polling, let's say 1%, and that's being charitable to me. That's rounding up. And I think for much of the campaign, it was introducing myself and our movement to New Yorkers. And we introduced ourselves to quite a few, which by the end of that primary meant that we won close to 600,000 votes. And yet that work still continues, because when I'm running against Andrew Cuomo, it's not just his name or his record that comes to mind for New Yorkers. It's also that of his father. And so for many New Yorkers, that was the association that they began the race with. And now we are building a coalition that shows our agenda is one that will deliver that affordability to each and every New Yorker.
0: So let's talk about affordability and talk about your planks. I mean, I think people are looking at this all over the country. And the question people have is, how can this be afforded? For example, when you have free childcare, when you have free buses, you put a rent freeze on rent stabilized apartments. So housing and city-owned grocery stores. Go through your planks. It's not that it's never been tried in the country, and in many cases, very successfully, but you're putting it all together.
1: And I think it requires an approach that addresses this crisis across the lives of New Yorkers. You know, New Yorkers are not just bus riders or parents. They are all of these things at once, while also many of them being tenants. And as you've said, there is a precedent for all of these commitments. When we talk about freezing the rent, that's something that doesn't come at a fiscal cost to the city of New York. It is through the power we have of the Rent Guidelines Board to tell the landlords of those more than 2 million New Yorkers that they cannot raise the rent for these 4 years, to provide relief to those tenants to the tune of close to $7 billion, and also to still work with those landlords to reduce the cost burdens they're facing from insurance, from the water bill, from Con Edison, because it's not a competition. It's a question of ensuring that this is affordable and workable for each and every New Yorker. And if we think about universal child care, the cost of universal child care is around $6 billion, significant amount of money. Has to be put in the context of a $116 billion municipal budget, more than $250 billion state budget, and also the context of the fact that it's costing us nearly four times as much to not have affordable child care. And what I mean by that is a few years ago, there was a study of the economic costs of that lack of affordable childcare, and it found it close to $23 billion because it is, after housing, the leading cost pushing New Yorkers out of the city, which makes sense given that it's $25,000 a year for a New Yorker to find childcare for their one kid. And so this is an agenda that delivers on that, and it's one that also understands when you are faced with these costs, you are faced with a political choice. And it's a choice I believe we have to make for working New Yorkers, and I think that there are two clear revenue streams to raise the money necessary to fund this.
0: And that is?
1: That is raising personal income tax on the top 1% of New Yorkers. That's New Yorkers who make $1 million or more a year by 2%, and raising the state's top corporate tax rate to match that of New Jersey. Together, those two initiatives would raise $9 billion. I think they're the most straightforward, productive means of doing so. But if people have other ideas to raise the same money, I encourage it.
0: Interestingly, on child care, what can you learn from New Mexico, which became the first and only state in the country to offer free child care to a majority of families 3 years ago? According to The Guardian, the program lifted 120,000 people above the poverty line.
1: I think it shows that this is possible. It shows that it's not only necessary, but it is a question of our own political will. And we don't have to look as far as New Mexico, frankly, because right here in New York City, the previous mayoral administration delivered universal pre-K. And that was something that showed us the possibility of city government meeting the needs of working New Yorkers. And if we do not meet these needs, we will see, continue to see, parents and aspiring parents leave this city in order to find a place where they can afford that child care. It's time for us to actually deliver on it so we can keep people here and actually have room for others to join us as well.
2: Ms. Zohran, you mentioned earlier, of course, housing is one of the central, you've made it one of the central issues in your campaign, because it's true that New York City, one of the biggest issues is that people can no longer afford housing. You're focusing in particular on deed theft. If you could explain what it is and your plans to create an office of deed theft prevention.
1: Absolutely. You know, the affordability agenda we have is one that doesn't just speak to tenants, it also speaks to homeowners. And since 2015, we've seen more than 3,500 instances of deed theft take place across New York City. Deed theft, for those who don't know, is something that disproportionately targets older New Yorkers. They tend to be black and brown New Yorkers, where an individual will knock on the door of one of those same New Yorkers and say, do you need assistance in resolving your inheritance or refinancing your home, preying upon their desire to actually pass that home on to their next generation or to ensure that they can stay in that home. And there are so many of those New Yorkers who have then lost the title to their own home through this kind of being preyed upon. And so our office would take advantage of the new state rules that have allowed the city greater enforcement authority on this issue, would also fund for about $20 million lawyers and further legal assistance for New Yorkers who would then be proactively reached out to by the city of New York, and would look at the example of a tangled title fund in Pennsylvania and bring the success of that here so that the city is assisting New Yorkers in ensuring that their next generation can inherit their home, as opposed to leaving them to the prey of someone who would look to actually engage in deed theft.
2: Well, let's talk, Zohran, about issues that, of course, are very relevant to people in New York, but the principal action is happening elsewhere, and what you've commented on many times, namely what's unfolding in Gaza. Right now, Israeli Prime Minister Benjamin Netanyahu was just here in New York, scheduled to meet Trump on Monday. So if you could talk about what you've heard from New Yorkers on this issue.
1: You know, I can tell you, I have heard from New Yorkers across the five boroughs a real sense of despair and horror at the genocide that we've seen in Gaza, and an understanding of complicity as Americans in the funding of this genocide. And New Yorkers are looking for someone to be their mayor who will focus on this city, who will deliver for the people of this city, and someone who also, amidst all of that, has the moral clarity to have a politics of consistency. And that's what has been at the heart of our campaign, a consistent belief in the universality of ideals like humanity, like justice, like safety, and the ways in which Benjamin Netanyahu's genocide of Palestinians is a violation not only of those ideals, but also of international law. And we've seen that in the issuing of a warrant for his arrest by the International Criminal Court.
0: I wanted to go to a journalist questioning Netanyahu at a White House dinner hosted by Donald Trump in July.
4: You're on the Democratic Association, the vocal critic of Israel. I know yourself. Taliban has said he would arrest you if you came to New York City if he was mayor. Is that something you take seriously, or are you concerned about that? Do you have a response to that?
5: No, I'm not concerned about that. Oh, well, look, I'm going to come there with the President Trump, and we'll see how do you know who the mayor will be? I don't know that. Do we know that?
6: He's going to be very fine, and who knows? We don't know who the mayor's going to be yet, but this is a communist. He's not a socialist. He's a communist, and he said some really bad things about Jewish people, and he said some really bad things about a lot of people. And I think he's going through a little bit of a honeymoon right now, but he might make it. But, you know, it all comes through the White House. He needs the money through the White House. He needs a lot. He's going to behave. He'll behave. He better behave. Otherwise, he's going to have big problems.
0: So if you can respond to both President Trump and Netanyahu, Trump has been going after you since you announced. He talked about detaining you, checking whether he might be able to deport you, talking about you as a communist. You, in exchange, talk about Trump-proofing New York.
1: Mm-hmm. You know, I think it is a sad reality in this country where we have a president who ran an entire campaign premised on cheaper groceries and lowering the cost of living. And what he has instead delivered time and again is an exacerbating of that very crisis, all while focusing on the persecution of his supposed political enemies. And when we talk about Trump-proofing the city, it's not just the question of hiring the 200 additional lawyers at our law department to bring us back to the staffing levels prior to the pandemic. It's a question of actually standing up and fighting Donald Trump. And fighting Donald Trump because what his agenda is doing is endangering the welfare of New Yorkers. This bill that he recently ushered through Washington, D.C., it throws millions of New Yorkers off of their health care. It steals SNAP benefits from so many hungry New Yorkers. And it does all of this in the interests of the largest wealth transfer that we've seen in this country. And to do those things while speaking about a cost of living crisis, it is truly a betrayal of so much of what his campaign was premised on, and an illustration of why he is so fearful of our campaign. Because unlike him, we don't just diagnose this crisis. We will deliver on it. We will actually ensure that we have New Yorkers who can afford the city that they call home, that we freeze the rent for more than 2 million New Yorkers, we make buses fast and free, which are currently the slowest ones in the nation, and we deliver universal child care. And that's what Donald Trump is afraid of, the stark contrast between our delivery of those things and what he has done as the president of this country.
0: So, Ron Mamdani, what does it mean to be a democratic socialist?
1: You know, I think of the words of Dr. King from decades ago, who said, call it democracy or call it democratic socialism, there must be a better distribution of wealth for all of God's children in this country. And New Yorkers understand that. We're in the wealthiest city in the wealthiest country in the history of the world. And one in four New Yorkers are living in poverty. When I walked into this interview, I walked past a New Yorker who was sleeping on the street. That's the level of poverty in this city, and yet it's happening amidst great wealth. And the vision for this city has to be one that understands the dignity of working people must return to the heart of our politics. And to focus on that is to fulfill the ideals that brought so many to politics in the first place, and And to focus on that is to fulfill the ideals that brought so many to politics in the

0: honored to have the endorsement of Bend the Arc and to be the first municipal candidate to receive it. It really is a privilege. And it showcases the fact that this coalition that we have, it is a coalition that not only continues to expand, but also looks to reflect the beauty and the breadth of this city. And one of the many things that makes this city so special are the close to 1 million Jewish residents of this city. And I take very seriously my responsibility and my opportunity to not only protect Jewish New Yorkers, but to celebrate so much of what they have brought the city and so much of what it means to be a city with such a thriving community. And I think of this period of the High Holy Days as one where our politics and our politicians would do well to learn from the lessons of these very holidays that seek to impart a reflection on what the prior year has been, an atonement, and a real level of humility as to what it means to lead. And that is the kind of lessons that I hope to learn in delivering leadership to this city.
1: I was getting messages from congregants at Rosh Hashanah when you went to a synagogue then, and also hearing about the reports of a woman handing you stickers she'd made with a picture of bagels and lox and a message urging Jewish voters to support Mr. Mamdani. And on the stickers it said, "Reject the smear campaign, join the schmear campaign."
0: Yes, yes. This is very creative. And I think it's a reflection that for all of the fear-mongering that we've seen in this race, part of the reason that I sit before you as the Democratic nominee is because of the support of so many Jewish New Yorkers of all generations. And I'm so excited by that support and the prospect of building that support by reaching out to Jewish New Yorkers across the five boroughs, including at their synagogues.
2: And finally, Zohran, we know you have to go, but, you know, many people have talked about the fact that you mobilized so much of the youth vote. But you also mobilized a lot of the South Asian vote, many people voting for the first time in a mayoral election, and Muslim communities as well. You'll be, if you win, the first Muslim mayor of New York, the first South Asian mayor. So if you could say, you know, how important was that support to you? And explain your decision, in fact, to emphasize the fact that you're both a Muslim, South Asian, and in fact also African.
0: You know, these are parts of my identity. They are parts of what has formed me and my life over the course of both being a New Yorker and even before that. And I think it's a desire at the heart of our politics to ensure that these electoral outcomes, these contests that we have, that they actually reflect the city at large. Too often, New York City politics is focused on an ever-narrowing group of New Yorkers, the ones who vote every primary. And yet we know that there are so many New Yorkers who call the city home just in the manner of those voters, but are not spoken to with the same respect, are not given the same kind of time. And from the beginning of this race, we said we wanted this race to look like the entire city. And that means speaking to the very South Asian and Muslim New Yorkers that too often have been looked at as, at best, there to be for a photo op, as opposed to New Yorkers who are also suffering from this affordability crisis.
1: So, Ron Mamdani, we are broadcasting this on Monday. We spoke to you on Sunday, right after Adams said he's pulling out of the election campaign. We also spoke to you the day after he was indicted on corruption charges. Of course, Trump would dismiss those charges later. But I also wanted to ask you, on this day, Monday, that we broadcast this, apparently the Democratic leaders will be at the White House, Hakeem Jeffries, a minority leader, Chuck Schumer, meeting with Trump over the whole issue of the budget and whether the country is going to be shut down. I want to know which is more contentious, that meeting, Trump, Schumer, and Hakeem Jeffries, or their meetings, Hakeem Jeffries and Schumer, with you. I was just watching Senator Van Hollen, who is really castigating his fellow Democrats who had not yet supported you. Many have, from corporate Democrats, conservative Democrats, on to progressives. But talk about that. Hakeem Jeffries and Chuck Schumer not having supported you yet, even though you are the Democratic primary candidate. And what is being said in these meetings? They keep saying they're talking to you.
0: Yes, we have had a number of meetings, and I've appreciated the meetings because the focus of the meetings has been on the fact that New Yorkers are facing twin crises, authoritarianism from Washington, D.C., and an affordability crisis from the inside. And we often tend to separate these out. We think about democracy as an ideal that must be protected, but not that democracy also has to be able to deliver on the material needs of working people. And it was Fiorella LaGuardia that said, you cannot preach liberty to a starving land. You have to be able to deliver on both both fronts. And to me, in these meetings, the focus has been how to do so. And I would say that the meeting that they will have with Donald Trump is going to be far more contentious

0: than the ones that we've had. Ours have been focused on New Yorkers. Donald Trump is focused on himself and his donors. And it is time to showcase the cost of the legislation that he has ushered through, what it would mean for New Yorkers' lives. I mean, I was at a hospital in the Bronx just a few days ago speaking to 1199 members who were telling me that these cuts, they could decimate their ability to take care of New Yorkers in their toughest moments and in their best moments. And yet that is the agenda that Donald Trump is pursuing. And I continue to be hopeful and to be focused on the necessity of turning back that legislation, ensuring those cuts do not come to pass in the manner that they have been written.
1: We're going to end where we intended to begin today, before Eric Adams announced that he's dropping out, which became top news. And that is by you saying your name. Of course, your main opponent, Andrew Cuomo, continually mispronounces your name. I want you to respond to that. This is how he does it.
2: I'm running against a man named Zoran Mandami. Mm-hmm. He's a socialist.
1: If you can respond to that and tell us how you say it, your full name.
0: Zoran Kwame Mamdani. And I think what has been offensive to me is not whether a New Yorker can say my name on their first attempt or their second, but that what Andrew Cuomo has done is to deliberately mispronounce that name. And it is something whose meaning is not just about me. It's about how so many New Yorkers have to deal with this in their own workplace, in their own lives. You know, I was at a mosque recently for Friday prayers, and I asked the uncles and the aunties there to raise their hands if they've ever had to deal with the basic indignity of having the name that they were given be butchered time and again with an intention of belittling them. And hand after hand after hand raised. And that shows me the ways in which so many have been overlooked, at the very least. And our campaign, it's not a campaign to ensure that everyone can say my name. It's a campaign to ensure that each and every New Yorker is celebrated for the fullest version of themselves, who they actually are, and belonging to the fabric of this gorgeous mosaic, as David Dinkins once called it.
1: And your middle name, Kwame, where it comes from?
0: I was named by my father after Kwame Nkrumah, the first prime minister of Ghana. And it is a point of pride for me and a reflection of the fact that I would also be the first immigrant mayor of the city in generations. I was born in Kampala, Uganda, in East Africa, moved here when I was seven. It's the city where I grew up, the city where I met my wife, the city where I got my citizenship, and hopefully the city I will lead.
1: Leading New York City mayoral candidate Zoran Mamdani, speaking with us Sunday, just after Mayor Eric Adams dropped out of the mayoral race. When we come back, thousands protest in New York as Israeli Prime Minister Benjamin Netanyahu addresses the United Nations, and then Assata Shakur in her own words. Stay with us.

0: Unite by Fatoumata Jouara, performing in our Democracy Now! Studio. This is Democracy Now! On Friday, we were in the streets outside the United Nations. I'm Amy Goodman. This is Democracy Now! Inside the United Nations today, Israeli Prime Minister Benjamin Netanyahu gave his address to the UN General Assembly. This is a part of what he said.
1: The final elements, the final remnants of Hamas are holed up in Gaza City. They vow to repeat the atrocities of October 7th again and again and again, no matter how diminished their forces. That is why Israel must finish the job. That is why we want to do so as fast as possible.
0: As Netanyahu spoke, scores of delegates walked out of the UN General Assembly. This week, Western countries like Britain and Australia, France, Portugal, Canada, Belgium, and others joined more than 150 other countries in recognizing the state of Palestine. That leaves only the United States on the UN Security Council not to have recognized Palestine. Outside the UN today, thousands protested Israeli Prime Minister Benjamin Netanyahu.
2: Up, up with liberation!
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4: I'm Nazisa. I'm with the Palestinian Youth Movement, and we're here to demand the arrest of Netanyahu, the wanted war criminal, and to demand an arms embargo on Israel for its genocide against Palestinians. Well, you know, he's not going to come to the UN without meeting the resistance of this city. You know, and we're seeing, you know, that now we even have a mayoral candidate who's saying that if he's elected mayor, he won't allow Netanyahu to set foot in this city without arresting him. And so we're seeing the growing international isolation of Netanyahu, his bloc, and Israel, and that's what we're here to solidify. Symbolic rejection of Netanyahu isn't enough. Turning their backs on Netanyahu isn't enough. They need to take action as member states of the United Nations and impose real sanctions, an arms embargo, and a trade embargo on Israel.
5: My name is Reed Brody. I'm an international war crimes prosecutor. Benjamin Netanyahu has been indicted by the International Criminal Court for war crimes, crimes against humanity, for using starvation as a weapon of war. He is a fugitive from justice. States that are parties to the ICC have a duty to arrest him, and even states like the United States, which aren't parties, have a duty to arrest a war criminal. The United States is complicit in the war crimes being committed in Israel. The bombs that are being used to destroy Palestinian homes and schools and houses are American bombs. The campaign of extermination that Israel is carrying out is being done with American political support. The United States should be arresting him, not faking him.
4: My name is Nida Alafi. I'm a member of the Palestinian Youth Movement, and I'm here with the thousands of people to say, you know, Netanyahu should not be at the UNGA. Actually, he should be tried for his crimes at The Hague. And, you know, we're all here the same way we have been for the past 2 years, demanding that governments and leaders take real action to end the genocide that has only escalated, right? For it to have reached this level of atrocities and for him to still have a spot at the UNGA is absolutely egregious. And that's why I think now more than ever, people are more agitated. People are more angry. I mean, we see in Italy, you know, millions of people have gone on strike, right? And here the streets are filled with thousands of people when Netanyahu's room, when he was speaking to the UNGA, was mostly empty.
6: My name is Lita Hirschman Levy, and I'm a member of Jewish Voice for Peace. I'm disgusted that our country would allow this war criminal here. There is no reason for him to be here. He should be locked up. He should not have any power as far as I'm concerned. He is a war criminal. He is perpetuating and creating a genocide in Gaza. He is murdering thousands of Palestinians. This is not in the name of Jewish safety. It goes against everything that Judaism stands for. I'm horrified that this is happening in my name as a Jewish person. I'm the descendant of Holocaust survivors. My grandparents were Holocaust survivors. He is not welcome here. He is a war criminal, and this has to end. Palestine needs to be free, liberated, with the right to return home.
0: Voices from the streets as thousands marched to the United Nations demanding the arrest of the Israeli Prime Minister Netanyahu and an end to Israel. Israel's war on Gaza. Special thanks to Jenny Keenan and Safwat Nizal. Inside the UN, more than 100 diplomats from over 50 countries walked out in protest during Netanyahu's remarks at the General Assembly. Meanwhile, outside the UN, Colombian President Gustavo Petro joined protesters Friday, calling for an international intervention to end Israel's genocide. He also urged U.S. troops to disobey orders from President Trump.
3: The global force has to be bigger than that of the United States. That's why from here, from New York, I ask all of the soldiers of the Army of the U.S. not to point their guns at people. Disobey the orders of Trump. Obey the orders of humanity.
0: The Trump administration said Friday it had revoked President Petro's visa for joining the pro-Palestinian protest outside the UN. In response, Petro wrote online, quote, revoking it for denouncing genocide shows the U.S. no longer respects international law, unquote. This is Democracy Now! I'm Amy Goodman. We end today's show with the words of Assata Shakur, who died in Havana, Cuba, Thursday at the age of 78. She was a legendary figure within the Black Panther Party and the Black Liberation Army. Assata Shakur was convicted in the May 2, 1973 killing of a New Jersey state trooper during a shootout that left one of her fellow activists dead. She was shot twice by police during the incident. In 1979, she managed to escape from jail and flee to Cuba, where she received political asylum. She long proclaimed her innocence. In 1998, Democracy Now! Aired her reading an open letter to Pope John Paul II during his trip to Cuba. She wrote the message after New Jersey state troopers sent the Pope a letter asking him to call for her extradition. This is Assata Shakur.
7: My name is Assata Shakur, and I was born and raised in the United States. I am a descendant of Africans who were kidnapped and brought to the Americas as slaves. I spent my early childhood in a racist, segregated South. I later moved to the northern part of the country, where I realized that Black people were equally victimized by racism and oppression. I grew up and became a political activist, participating in student struggles, the anti-war movement, and most of all, in the movement for the liberation of African Americans in the United States. I later joined the Black Panther Party, an organization that was targeted by the COINTELPRO program, a program that was set up by the Federal Bureau of Investigation to eliminate all political opposition to the U.S. government's policies, to destroy the Black liberation movement in the United States, to discredit activists, and to eliminate potential leaders. Under the COINTELPRO program, many political activists were harassed, imprisoned, murdered, or otherwise neutralized. As a result of being targeted by COINTELPRO, I, like many other young people, was faced with the threat of prison, underground, exile, or death. The FBI, with the help of local police agencies, systematically fed false accusations and fake news articles to the press, accusing me and other activists of crimes we did not commit. Although in my case, the charges were eventually dropped, or I was eventually acquitted, the national and local police agencies created a situation where, based on their false accusations against me, any police officer could shoot me on sight. It was not until the Freedom of Information Act was passed in the mid-70s that we began to see the scope of the United States government's persecution of political activists. At this point, I think that it is important to make one thing very clear. I have advocated, and I still advocate, revolutionary changes in the structure and in the principles that govern the United States. I advocate self-determination for my people and for all oppressed people inside the United States. I advocate an end to capitalist exploitation, the abolition of racist policies, the eradication of sexism, and the elimination of political repression. If that is a crime, then I am totally guilty. To make a long story short, I was captured in New Jersey in 1973 after being shot with both arms held in the air and then shot again from the back. I was left on the ground to die, and when I did not, I was taken to a local hospital where I was threatened, beaten, and tortured. In 1977, I was convicted in a trial that can only be described as a legal lynching. In 1979, I was able to escape with the aid of some of my fellow comrades. I saw this as a necessary step, not only because I was innocent of the charges against me, but because I knew that the racist legal system in the United States, I would receive no justice. I was also afraid that I would be murdered in prison. I later arrived in Cuba, where I am currently living in exile as a political refugee. The New Jersey State Police and other law enforcement officials say they want to see me brought to justice. But I would like to know what they mean by justice. Is torture justice? I was kept in solitary confinement for more than 2 years, mostly in men's prisons. Is that justice? My lawyers were threatened with imprisonment and imprisoned. Is that justice? I was tried by an all-white jury without even the pretext of impartiality and then sentenced to life in prison plus 33 years. Is that justice? Let me emphasize that justice for me is not the issue I am addressing here. It is justice for my people that is at stake. When my people receive justice, I am sure that I will receive it too. I ask nothing for myself. I only ask you to examine the social reality of the United States and to speak out against the human rights violations that are taking place. On this day, the birthday of Martin Luther King, I am reminded of all those who gave their lives for freedom. Most of the people who live on this planet are still not free. I ask only that you continue to work and pray to end oppression and political repression. It is my heartfelt belief that all the people on this earth deserve justice, social justice, political justice, and economic justice. I believe it is the only way we will ever achieve peace and prosperity on this earth. I hope that you enjoy your visit to Cuba. This is not a country that is rich in material wealth, but it is a country that is rich in human wealth, spiritual wealth, and moral wealth. Respectfully yours, Asada Shakur, Havana, Cuba.
8: That was Asada Shakur reading an open letter to the Pope in 1998. The Black liberation activist died on Thursday at the age of 78 in Cuba, where she had political asylum. That does it for our show. Happy birthday to Paul Powell. This coming weekend, I'll be speaking Saturday, October 4th, at the Roxy Theater in San Francisco, doing a Q&A after the Jewish Film Institute's special documentary screening of Steal the Story, Please, a new documentary about Democracy Now! 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On Friday, October 17th, I'll be in Santa Fe at the Lenz Theater, and October 18th and 19th at the Woodstock Film Festival. 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

Hey you mob, want to get active and don't know where to start? Or maybe you fellas want to work up a sweat and have fun at the same time? Then come down to the Allura Tony Mundine Gym at The Block, Redfern. Yeah, that's right, we have reopened and we're bigger and better. 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

Hey, you mob. Want to get active and don't know where to start? Or maybe you fellas want to work up a sweat and have fun at the same time? Then come on down to Illawarra Tony Mundine Gym at the Block Redfern. Yeah, that's right. We've reopened and we are bigger and better. 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

0: Hi, this is Audrey Ault, and you're listening to Jailbreak on the Community Radio Network. I just want to say, no 2 days are the same, what this life is all about. It's day by day and breath by breath, and I hope that we've brought some joy into your life this day, and our love and thoughts are with you, and you're not alone.
1: And you think this is a case of bringing in some legislation to strip the treaty of its mother? To belittle the bill by trying to make it a second-class language in our land? It ain't gonna happen.

here more than 50 years ago, fighting for the treaty and for the nil. And here we are today.

There's more important things to be doing if we are to build this nation. They're trying to muck around with the Treaty of Waitangi. There it is, the horse that's bolted. 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Stand united. But we are here. Kia tū kotahi ai mātou o te ao Māori.

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Green grasses grow, flowers lift their heads, and over all the plain, wonder spreads.

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1: I don't want to be like that. 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

0: 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I just want to wish everybody at Crew Radio a happy 25th birthday. 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
9: This next song is a song we wrote for our grandfather. It's called Grandpa's Song. It's my story, but Linda actually sings this song, because she's better at singing ballads than I am. So I made her sing this song, and it's about regret. I was embarrassed about being half Tongan, half Australian, and I wouldn't walk home from school with him when I was 7 years old. So we wrote this for him. It's called Grandpa's Song.

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Bumali is the longest running Aboriginal owned and run arts organisation dedicated to supporting New South Wales Aboriginal language groups. 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
2: Welcome to the 2018 CBAA National Features and Documentary Series, a collection of new works from emerging Australian community radio producers. Coming up, the story of a billboard, a coal mine, and a rural community split in two. Join Nicola van de Wettering as she returns to her hometown and digs up the controversy sitting close to the surface in At the Coalface.
3: There are lots of mysteries hidden in rural Australia, from Aboriginal tales of the elusive Yowie to urban legends of roaming outback serial killers. However, some of these rural mysteries are far less sensational, at least at first glance. About 220 kilometres northwest of Brisbane, sitting on the side of a lonely, unremarkable stretch of highway, is one of these mysteries. It's a billboard. A billboard with no name, no contact number, not even the stamp of the sign company who put it there. It stands bold against the tall brown grass and red soil, a stark yellow background with huge black font standing contextless on the side of the road. And what's more, not even the locals know when or where it came from. The billboard says, "More mines, more jobs, more future."
4: It's got no one's name on it, so no one wants to own it. And it's not really true.
3: My name is Nicola, and this is At the Coalface. That voice you heard earlier was my dad, Engel.
5: You know what I mean? The government should approve their expansion and all this sort of rubbish.
3: My dad's a type of guy who only likes to talk in the car, and it's pretty easy to hear the rumble of his ute as we drive into town. He's a retired electrical engineer. He worked on coal-fired power stations for most of his career, a lot of them in Queensland. In 2002, our family moved to the rural Queensland town of Kingaroy, just down the road from the mysterious billboard we saw driving into town. My dad worked at Tarong, a local power station that was built all but on top of a small coal mine, which currently supplies the station with most of its coal. In the early 2000s, the state-owned company that runs the power station bought out the properties in the area between the power station and the town of Kingaroy, called Canoon. Back then, there were plans to develop a new coal mine here.
6: Yeah, but that may never get developed because the power station looks like it ain't going to last. They reckon the mine will last for another 10 to 15 years. And that 10 to 15 years is going to be nearly exactly the lifetime of what the power station is. You know what I mean? They won't have to develop Canoon to supply coal to the power station.
3: Unlike other coal basins in Australia, the coal in the Tarong Basin is unsuitable for use in steel production, one of Australia's highest grossing export products. Instead, the coal is used in thermal power stations, like the one just 25 kilometres out of town, a power station that's reaching the end of its natural lifespan.
6: The problem is it's the efficiency that's not there anymore. You know what I mean? It's like a car. The older it gets, you know what I mean? The more pieces are worn out, but you can still keep a Model T Ford running, can't you?
3: I'm not an engineer or a mechanic, so it might be a bit of an oversimplification to compare the efficiency of a power station to an old Holden. But with the power station's coal demand already accounted for by the existing mine, it's needless to say, the Canoon mine never did reach its development stage. As you drive toward Kingaroy, Canoon stretches out dormant some 25 kilometres, occupied mostly by agriculture, swathed across deep, red soil. The area surrounding the town is mostly used to grow peanuts. In fact, this region is one of the biggest producers of peanuts and legumes in Australia. There's still a rusting novelty cutout of a peanut and a navy bean in the local Rotary Park that reads, "I'm the nut that's been to Kingaroy." But driving into town, it's not hard to notice the mysterious billboard isn't the only unclaimed sign in this area. The landscape is dotted with smaller placards placed on trees, fences, and hammered into the side of the road. The biggest of which is just on the outskirts of town and reads, "Proposed coal mine, just 2.5 minutes this way," and underscored in bold red text, "No way." It's a little less subtle than the mysterious billboard, but begs the question, if it's not the power station company who's building a new coal mine, who is? If you ask around town, the new mining development is no secret. The company behind it is Morton Resources, and most people are more than familiar with the name. They're proposing to develop an open-pit coal mine just outside of town. I went to the local shops to ask about the new development. It's big news for a place like this.
7: Yeah, we need businesses and we need jobs here. All our kids are having to leave town, so, you know, I feel bad for the farmers, but I think we need some positives for the community, otherwise we're just, you know, losing everything.
3: But what we hear isn't all positive.
8: Environmentally, it would just make another mess and take away some very good farmland, so it would have a negative effect on agriculture. And socially, it would just cancel out the other mine, so it would have no direct effect, if anything, a negative.
3: In fact, the more people you talk to, the easier it is to realise that the mysterious billboard and its competing signs visualise the strong and differing opinions of those in the area. The lady at the local embroidery shop summarises it well.
9: Again, I think it's a bit about a 50-50 in town. People are needing more jobs, so to get a job and needing to have job security are all for it. But I think the people who are owners of houses and land and who have really strong ties in the community are probably a bit more against it.
3: Even from a short visit in town, it's clear that the proposed coal mining development has split the opinions of the local community. To say there are some trust issues surrounding Morton Resources' proposed mining development would be a bit of an understatement. A number of years ago, some members of the community formed a local activist group called the Kingaroy Concerned Citizens. They're the ones responsible for the smaller placards you see around the landscape, protesting the mining development. Their spokesperson and assistant to the local Catholic school principal is John Dalton. He lives up on a hill that overlooks the small valley in which Kingaroy is nestled. I attended one of their regular meetings. It was a tea and scones affair in the hay bale house out back. If I had to make an estimate, I'd say the average age of the 7 or so attendees at the meeting is somewhere around 60.
10: I think the Kingaroy Concerned Citizens Group and this proposal specifically has some pretty unique aspects. You have a lot of people who live in this district in town, but particularly on the farms, who are conservative voters and who, prior to all of this happening, might never have seen themselves becoming quite aligned with groups such as Lock the Gate. We've had to create a narrative which convinces people that you're not being a protester, you're being a protector of farmland.
3: Besides peanuts, the second reason you may have heard of Kingaroy is a little less innocuous. Queensland's controversial Premier, Joe Bjelke-Petersen, grew up, served, and ultimately died here. Famously, this region of Queensland has been referred to as Australia's Bible Belt. It's a unique niche to occupy, when the term environmentalist can leave a bit of a sting.
10: The local community has occasionally said to us as a group, "Oh, you're anti-coal." Well, we always subtly point out to them. We say, "Well, hang on. There's this proposal and there's a coal mine out there at 25 k's out of town, which no one's complaining about. Oh, why aren't they complaining about that coal mine out there?" And therein lies the specific nature of our campaign. It's not anti-mine. It's not anti-energy. It's not anti-economic growth. It's anti this coal mine in that place.
3: The meeting is a little complicated for me to follow beyond the most recent news, which is this. The Queensland government is currently awaiting an environmental impact statement, EIS, by Morton Resources, that will outline the feasibility of the proposed mine and its potential impacts on the local environment, as well as the air and water quality. The company had issued a statement highlighting it would delay the impact statement into the third quarter of 2018, effectively delaying whatever decision that could be made by the state government. It's a delay in the process that's caused some anxiety within the group.
10: because many people say it'll never go ahead, I think there's a kind of inherent complacency that it just is so obviously a bad proposal, both commercially and environmentally, that people think, well, the government will never let it get through.
3: So until the EIS is submitted by Morton Resources, well, the whole town sits in a flux, with just the signs and the mysterious billboard to remind you that something one day, for good or ill, might be coming.
10: So we have to keep telling people all the time, hey, if the Queensland government is capable of approving a UCG plant right here without even coming to town, it's capable of doing anything.
3: So besides peanuts and old Joe, that UCG plant John just mentioned might be the other reason you've heard of Kingaroy before, and might have something to do with the group's simmering mistrust of the proposed mining development.
11: It's supposed to be a cleaner, greener way to convert coal into energy. Underground coal gasification, or UCG, is being trialled at three sites in Queensland. But one company near Kingaroy has been ordered to shut down its operations after low levels of carcinogenic chemicals were detected in an aquifer.
3: That was in 2010, 8 years ago. It can be hard to believe what's been coined as one of Australia's greatest environmental failures happened here. But what's more surprising is the infrastructure that stands beyond the gate on the defunct UCG site. Bitumen roads, street signs, and utility poles stretch out across the landscape, hinting at its old life. There's a strange, almost ghost town-like quality to it. Some of our family friends, the O'Sullivan family, still live around a kilometre away from the old UCG site, once operated by Cougar Energy. Damien O'Sullivan works for the Department of Agriculture and Fisheries, while his wife, Neralee, is a local school teacher. Both also raise cattle on their land. They're also part of the Concerned Citizens Group, and it's not hard to understand why their lack of trust for mining developers could have culminated from the aftermath of such an environmental calamity that happened right under their feet. It's surprisingly cold here in winter, and you can catch the occasional pop of wood burning as we talk over the fireplace.
12: Yeah, well, when we bought, there's three blocks here, and when we bought the first two, I talked to the local geologist about the coal under those blocks, and he simply said to me, that coal is very low quality and is very deep and won't be used for anything, ever.
13: And that you would never, ever use it. That company said, the geologist from that company said you would never use it for open-cut mining.
12: But then when we bought this third block over here where the house is, we're only here 3 months, and this company turned up and said, well, they wanted to use the coal under here because it was very deep and of low quality and it was perfect for underground coal gasification.
3: It's something I remember very clearly. As we all sat out on the veranda and listened to the geologist talk about the operation, underground coal gasification, and the geology of the area. Perhaps it wore off on me more than I had realised at the time, because in the almost decade since then, I became a coal geologist. It's important to point out that UCG, underground coal gasification, coal seam gas extraction, and hydraulic fracturing, or fracking, are all quite different processes by both geological and engineering perspectives, and it's not uncommon to confuse them. In this case, underground coal gasification is the process in which coal is combusted in situ, many tens or hundreds of metres under the ground, and the resulting gas is siphoned off, compressed, and sent to market. It's the same process that was used by another company in Queensland you may have heard of, Link Energy, as Damien points out.
12: The other thing that happened at that time was people continually kept saying to me about Link Energy. It was a perfect example of underground coal gasification that was working exceptionally well, not causing any problem. And why are you complaining all the time?
3: If you haven't heard, earlier in 2018, Link Energy was found guilty by a district court jury in Brisbane of 5 counts of willfully and unlawfully causing serious environmental harm on their underground coal gasification sites from 2007 to 2013. The company are now faced with a $4.5 million fine from the Queensland state government.
12: And now, if you look at what's happened with Link Energy, they've gone bust, left with all the money, and once again the state government and the Queensland taxpayer has to foot the bill for cleaning up the mess that's been laid. And I'm just so happy in our situation where they were so disorganised, the company, that the burning of the coal underground here only lasted for about 5 days.
3: In the report later published by the Queensland Ombudsman in 2011 into Cougar Energy's failed UCG trial in Kingaroy, the operation had commenced on the 15th of March 2010, only to be ceased by the operator 5 days later due to blockages during the gasification process. It was almost 2 months later, on June 30, 2010, that Cougar Energy reported to the Department of Environment and Resource Management that the carcinogen benzene had been discovered in the groundwater samples. From there, the government, media, and community reaction was clear.
14: Back home, a coal gasification company whose South Burnett plant was shut down in January has been charged with 3 counts of breaching environmental authority conditions.
15: The government vowed it wouldn't reopen unless Cougar Energy could prove it could manage the environmental risks.
16: After a very comprehensive review, it's clear that it can't do that and it will not proceed.
3: The Ombudsman report opens with this quote by the independent scientific panel of experts, highlighting the geological problems in and around Cougar Energy's failed UCG operation.
17: It is unclear why the trial was not located in a more simple hydrogeological setting, which was available not too distant from the existing site. The complexity of the aquifers and strata surrounding the test chamber are not competent to contain potential, and as it turns out, actual, fluid flows potentially containing contaminants.
3: Ultimately, it wasn't until 2016 that UCG was finally banned in Queensland, 6 years after the failure of Cougar Energy's UCG site. But the damage to the trusts of the local community, particularly the farmers in close proximity to the site, was done. For years it's made me wonder, how can a company screw up so badly? And how, as a geologist, someone responsible for a lot of the science behind these operations, can such a fundamental mistake happen? I went to visit one of my colleagues to get answers on this. Dr. Peter Crossdale is a coal geologist and has been working in Queensland's coal industry since the early 90s. At the moment, he operates a coal laboratory based in Brisbane. There's always a low hum of air compressors that runs through the offices above the lab that I think most scientists learn to tune out over the years. Not even I notice it anymore. I asked Peter what he thought about Cougar Energy's stake in UCG at the time.
18: They kept on assuring everybody it was really safe and they could indeed control it in a proper manner. But I wasn't privy to how that was supposed to be working. I couldn't see how you could really control this stuff. I mean, they're natural geological environments that you're trying to model on a computer where you've got everything is perfect and delightful and wonderful and you control all the inputs, and that's not the way the natural systems work. You've never got all of the inputs, you never know all of the variables, and whether you like it or not, one of the byproducts of this style of processing the coal is benzene, which is highly soluble in water, highly toxic and carcinogenic, and everybody knows this. And how you could ever expect to control that in a natural system with 100% security that you knew exactly what was going to happen, I just don't think it was ever a goer from that point of view. But there was so much government hype going on and so much pressure, I suspect, from the politics of it, that people who were a little bit sceptical were probably very quiet in their scepticism because of all the hype around it. And this was going to be the saviour of Queensland, it was going to be the saviour of the world, it was going to save lots of things.
3: So beyond the experiences of the local community with the failed UCG pilot, what's that got to do with Moreton Resources, an open-pit coal mine, or the mysterious billboard? Well, after an unsuccessful bid by Cougar Energy to sue the Queensland state government in 2013, the shareholders of Cougar Energy were left with more than an $8.18 million debt to the ATO. Thus, Cougar Energy's shareholders decided in favour of appointing a new CEO and changing the company's name. So in November 2013, Cougar Energy be listed on the ASX as Morton Resources, the same company who now plan to develop an open-pit coal mine within the community exposed to its failed UCG pilot. There's this ad that plays on the local radio in Kingaroy. It advertises the merits of the proposed Morton Resources coal mine, one of them being it's so close to town you can skateboard to work. I wanted to play it in this documentary, but after the local station found out who I had interviewed, they refused to let me use the recording. I found it quite emblematic of the tensions in the small community surrounding the development. The sense of mistrust that seems to linger in the corners of every conversation you have, no matter who you talk to. Morton Resources themselves were unavailable for interview. I had so many questions to ask about the legacy of Cougar Energy and their plans for the future, not to mention whether they or someone else put up the mysterious billboard outside of Kingaroy. But before I resigned myself to not solving the mystery of the billboard, I got a tip-off. The billboard had been previously erected without approval, meaning it wasn't put there by Morton Resources.
19: Hello.
3: Hi, is this Mr. Bailey?
19: Speaking.
3: Glenn Bailey is the namesake for Bailey's Earthmoving, in a house gated up from the view of the highway. It's his private property that the More Mines, More Jobs, More Future billboard is sitting on. I was just wondering if you knew anything about who put the sign there, because there's no name on it, so...
19: Yeah, mate, I put it there myself, eh? We're a small business ourselves. Obviously, there's no mines going on, there's no future for anyone else up in this area.
3: So have you ever met anyone from Morton Resources?
19: No, never.
3: I was honestly struck by the sincerity of Mr. Bailey, and immediately, I wanted to know his motivations for making such a bold and very visible statement of his beliefs, entirely out of pocket.
19: Everyone else puts a sign up saying no mines and all this sort of stuff. Well, you know, well, as far as we're, you know, it's a majority. Like, everyone's obviously not going to be right. Some of us are for it, some of us are against it. I'm just one of the people that are for having the mining. Anyone that has a go here that's young and got young families here and want to make a living or trying to get ahead, well, you know, if you, obviously, if you don't have a mine, there's nothing else out in the South Bernard here. Nothing at all. It sort of gets a bit annoying. Everyone's negative against everything, but it's all right for them. They're all retired and got them. It's all us fellas that are still in our, you know, 40s and 50s trying to make somewhere in our life to get ahead.
3: Despite the admission of tension within the community, even as I prodded further, Mr. Bailey was quick to add the following.
19: Most people are pretty good at it, you know, like if you've got your beliefs and your disbeliefs. I mean, if we all had the same beliefs, it would be a terrible world to live in, wouldn't it? So, yes, you know, what I always tell everyone is like religion, mate. Some people believe it, some people don't. I said, you know, what makes your beliefs any better than my beliefs?
3: Even as someone who spends most of their day thinking about coal, I've never quite thought of coal as a religion. But it's clear, from the emblematic words and actions of those in the town, that the plan to develop an open-pit coal mine in the vicinity of Kingaroy has become more of a social divide than anything else. It reminded me of something the lady from the embroidery shop had said when I first came into town asking about the development.
9: I guess myself with friends and things like that, you kind of don't tend to push the point too much if somebody else is completely opposite to you.
3: It's an almost ideological debate between those who can trust Morton Resources, who believe, or want to believe, in more mines, more jobs, more future, and those who simply can't, like John from the Kingaroy Concerned Citizens.
10: It's a pithy attempt and a very clumsy attempt to try and convince the community that if you just exclude everything else, forget the farmland, it's just jobs, jobs, prosperity, jobs, jobs. That's it, a single pitch.
3: Not once in the history of mining in the state of Queensland has a mining proposal ever been denied development based on an environmental impact statement. But even if this one instance sets a new trend for the state government, or even if it is diverted to the Australian federal government for approval, there's still a point that stands on the future development of a mine in Kingaroy. And that is, at least part of the community can't bear to trust a rebranded company that has had such a long-lasting social impact on the area. let alone the government who allowed the decision to happen in the first place.
10: A lot of people have said, well, even if it gets knocked back with the environmental impact stage, if they then sell it to a bigger company, then maybe someone with more resources will come and regurgitate the idea, and we've all got to go through this again and again and again. And I guess it's because of things like that, people come up with those, you know, throwaway lines that it's almost like the curse of coal.
3: I'm going to be honest. I've never had much use for throwaway lines like this. Instead, I'll leave you with the words of the O'Sullivan's son, Jacob. He's an electrician at a coal mine up in the Bowen Basin. We're pretty much the same age, and like me, he's someone who works in the coal industry. His words left me with a lot to chew over.
20: I think it's a case of misplaced optimism. It's one thing to dig up low-value agricultural land in a remote area to get high-value metallurgical coal, but to get low-value thermal coal by digging up high-value agricultural land just doesn't make sense. It's silly.
2: That was coal geologist Nicola van de Wettering, investigating her hometown in At the Coalface. Produced in the studios of 4ZZZ Brisbane, with supervising production from Stephen Stockwell. It was just one piece from the CBAA's 2018 National Features and Documentary Series. 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
2: Welcome to the 2018 CBAA National Features and Documentary Series, a collection of new works from emerging Australian community radio producers. For asylum seekers who are writers, poets, and journalists, finding a voice in a new home can be a significant challenge. Over the next half hour, we'll be hearing from Bangladeshi poet and journalist Humayun Raiza on the challenges some writers face in Australia in finding voice, produced by Mick Patton.

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1: Shoes and asphalt cracked maple leaves cover paths like dead moonlight. This autumn night falls on my side of the Rhine. Lines of sleepy, lonely, wintry houses, ever-awakened room heaters, and water fog gliding through glass panes.
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1: Humayun Reza is a poet, journalist and writer from Bangladesh. It's his voice you heard reading his poetry in his native Bengali. At the end of 2016, he was visiting Australia with his wife and two daughters. They stayed to seek asylum because of death threats resulting from articles and a book Humayun had published. His writing exposed genocide during the war in 1971, which established Bangladesh as a separate state, independent from Pakistan. 3 million people were killed. Humayun Reza is now trying to find a voice as a writer here in Australia. This programme is about him and the other writers who are seeking asylum or who are refugees and who face the same challenge. If the written word and language are part of your identity and how you make your living, how do you express yourself in another place where the language is foreign and the words have no context? They're all trying to regain their voices.

0: My name is Humayun Reza. I'm born in Bangladesh. I'm from a Muslim family, born and brought up in a Muslim culture. But I'm lucky that my family was not that much religious, that used to close their all windows and doors, fearing that modern and secular wind can get into their house and make changes to their next generation, actually. It helped me to grow up as a secular person like today I am.
1: Humayun Reza started writing as a poet.
0: I love to read books, so I just used to read books and imagine. I love to imagine. I love to dream, almost a daydream, a dreamer. When I was in year 9, I wrote my first poem. After that, I understand that I want to be a writer or a poet. Thus it happened, and I started writing. And I was, at the time, in a boarding school. I was far away from my parents, from my home. I felt melancholic strain. I felt homesick. And sometimes I used to write poems, and poems were full of homesickness. Thinking about my mother, thinking about my sister, thinking about my village, grandfather's village, all those things, the early poems were.
1: He's published 3 books of his own poems. He's edited an anthology of poetry and translated a piece of American prose into another long-form poem, also published as a book. His journalism developed through his editing and writing for student publications, and he became a journalist as a way of earning a living.
0: I find that I can write prose also. So for college magazine, I used to write poems, I used to write stories and editorial, because one day I find myself as an editor of that magazine. My family wanted me to be a public servant, but I don't like to be a public servant because the corrupted service and the system. I have to be one of them, otherwise I can't do anything. I can write, so I focused on writing in a newspaper. I started working in a newspaper as a freelance journalist, and later I joined the newspaper. It was a very secular and progressive newspaper, Ajker Kagoj. It's a national newspaper, and at the time it was the best newspaper in Bangladesh. So I became a journalist, and I was a poet. By profession, I became a journalist at the time. Before coming to Australia, I served 4 newspapers and television. I got a fellowship from Deutsche Welle. I went there in Germany, in Bonn. I worked in their Bengali service as a fellow journalist.
1: Humayun's research and writing on the 1971 war, which Bangladesh has called the War of Independence, exposed war crimes which have received limited coverage in his country previously.
0: At the time, I was working on war crime, and since 2008, I was just collecting informations regarding the genocide happened in 1971. I did some documentary on the genocide in a local channel, a national channel actually, a private channel. I published almost 30 reports on genocide, who did what in the context of genocide. And actually the book is a compilation of my 30 reporting. It was published in 2009 probably. Till then there were no initiative to do the justice for those martyrs, those people died in the genocide. I felt like that someone should tell people that this happened, and these are the atrocities, these are simply crime against humanity. And these people who did this, they're proudly moving in front of us, and they're living a very luxurious life. They're grabbing the power. They're in the power at the time. while I was writing those articles, actually.
1: In Bangladesh, threats to national media people, journalists and presenters were not uncommon. In fact, were treated as a bit of a joke. But more recently, the threats became more serious, the death threats became more frequent, and the situation in the country changed. So those threats had to be taken much more seriously. That's eventually what persuaded Humayun Reza that he would have to leave the country.
0: One day I received a phone call. At the time, the nation experienced so many brutal killing by the fundamentalists, actually. After the death threat, they mentioned that my time is finished and they will kill me, or wait, they are coming, something like that. And first time I was simply thinking about it, some sort of fun, or someone is trying to make me fear. But it was continuous, like after 1 week or 3-4 days, again I received the call, like not the same voice, but they're mentioning that my time is finished and they're coming. So at the time I was a bit worried and thinking about my family, especially my two daughters. So finally it happened and I came to Australia. I took decision that I will not be in Bangladesh. For my family's protection, security, there is no other alternative. So thus I become a

0: The mind raiser situation is not unique. Among all the national and cultural groups who come to Australia seeking asylum and refuge, there are many men and women, like Humayun, who are writers and poets in their mother countries. All of them struggle to find and regain a voice and identity.
1: Writing Through Fences came about originally in a very organic way, in that there was a young woman who was in detention who put out a sentence or two on Facebook, and I contacted her and asked her about it because it was very poetic. And she then told me that she was in a detention centre and that she had been a poet in Somalia and had spent a lot of time in Yemen, and that she came from a family of poets, and that she was finding it almost impossible to use language and that the words were getting stuck.
0: Janet Galbraith is a poet and writer from Victoria. 5 years ago, she started an initiative with refugees called Writing Through Fences. This grew out of her contact with a female Somalian poet being held in one of Australia's detention centres.
1: This young woman and I would send a word to each other and then another word back and forwards until that grew into sentences, and then that grew into poems, and we were sharing, we're just sharing these. What seemed to happen was that she slowly, through that kind of relationship of poet with poet, her language started to return, or her ability to write started to return.
0: For writers, a major initial challenge may well be the first one of being able to speak a language.
2: People who speak different languages construct their language differently to what we do in English, and you can actually perceive the world from a different viewpoint purely by the fact of what language you're looking at and what emphasis are on the structure of the grammar, of the history of the language.
0: Mark Isaacs is a writer and community activist who's written about asylum seekers on Nauru. He's also the president of the Sydney Centre of the international writers organisation, PEN. For a writer, the challenge is more than just knowing the words of another language. Like 99% of Bangladeshis, Humayun's mother language is Bengali, also called Bangla. But like many educated Bangladeshis, he can speak English, as you can hear. The challenges are more deep-rooted, also called Bangla. But like many educated Bangladeshis, he can speak English, as you can hear. The challenges are more deep-rooted.

0: and the perspective and the flavor and the jargons and all other expressions rooted in a specific culture, expressed in a way that is blended in this culture, that is Bangla culture. So it is totally enriched with that culture, rooted in that culture. Unroot a plant suddenly and plant it in a different soil, the environment, the soil, the weather, total things are different. So for the plant, you can see it is very difficult to adjust and accommodate with this specific different environment. And moreover, it's not a plant, it's a person, it's a human being.
1: For a writer, Janet Galbraith says the important things are about having the facility to write with nuance and with cultural and historical references so that you're read as a writer, not a refugee.
2: I think one of the main challenges is the challenge around ways of being read. Yes, of course, when someone's writing where there's translation involved or they're using a language that is not their mother tongue, then there's going to be lots of gaps, and if because the nuances and the complexities of what people are used to being able to communicate or create are not there, are kind of lost in that translation. And what happens then is that you are then read according to a cultural milieu. Also related to reading is the different literary traditions, etc., that so much of the reference gets lost again when it's translated into English. So you're read as maybe not as literate, or you are read as not actually, not really a writer, not as a professional writer. You're read as a refugee.
1: The importance of being thought of as a writer, not just a refugee, is powerfully stated by Behrouz Bichani in discussing his book No Friend But the Mountains, recently published in Australia.
3: My name is Behrouz Bichani. I am a Kurdish journalist and novelist. Right now I am in Manus Island.
1: Like Humayun Reza, Behrouz Bichani is a journalist, a novelist and a poet. His book, No Friend But the Mountains, is a part fiction, part non-fiction account of his experience as an asylum seeker, journeying to Australia, then being incarcerated on Manus Island. So he had to write his book from there on his phone in text messages, and he can only talk over the phone. But how his book was written and the fact that he's a refugee are for him not the most important considerations about the book.
3: Many people in Western countries, they look at this and think about this book in a different way. They say that, yeah, Behrouz write this article, this book through WhatsApp, and it was really hard. He wrote this book in a prison, a harsh prison. It is very hard and it is incredible. I agree that it's really hard to write a book in a prison camp. It's really hard to write 400 pages on WhatsApp on the phone. Yeah, I know, it is very interesting. But I, as a novelist and an artist, first thing for me that is very important is that people read this book as a piece of art. And, you know, and some people say, oh, look, a refugee wrote this book. Yeah, of course, a refugee is a human. Refugee is it can be a novelist as well. So I want that people just read this book as a piece of art.
1: When the writers Janet Galbraith collaborates with have recovered some of their confidence, she says they become very clear about how they want to be heard.
2: No one can give us a voice, and no one can take that voice away. We have voices already, and we will do with them what we will. That sense then sort of moves beyond the idea of helping find a voice or anything like that. But it's that recognition that people already have voices.

0: Since being in Australia, Humayun Reza's first attempts to regain his voice have been through his poetry. He's performed his poems, submitted poems for publication, though hasn't had a response, and he's written one new poem, though his thoughts about his own poem indicate how difficult it can be to write in another language.
1: I read my poem in a program. It was a refugee week. I read 5-6 poems. One of my friend helped me to translate those poems, so I read in both languages, actually, Bengali and English. And I tried to send some of my poems in 2-3 publications, but it's not being published, actually. I wrote one poem. It was all about a tree. The tree in front of my house, actually. It was in English, actually. For the first time, I wrote a poem in English. I have a very small, tiny veranda in front of our house sometime in the morning or at night. I used to stood alone on that veranda and watching that tree. I felt like the tree is not moving, still there on the ground, rooted deeply and on the soil, and rain, sun, everything is going on. I feel like I'm like that tree now, not moving, standing alone, a little bit numb. I don't know how, but I lost that poem. I'm not happy and I'm not satisfied with that poem. Maybe that's why I lost it.
0: Australian writers who work with refugees think that poetry has a particular character and that can provide threads for working across and between cultures.
2: Yeah, absolutely. It's been an incredible, rich gift to me of what I've learnt from other poets who have come from various different parts of the world or had to flee them and have arrived in Australia or who are imprisoned by Australia. For so many people, poetry is everyday life. It just is. It's such a big part and can't really be disconnected from identity. Poetry seems close to the body. It doesn't require the kind of explanation that other forms of writing might. And the other thing is that I think that it's often for people, poetry is something that is more, perhaps more familiar, that they've grown up with, some form of poetry or song, so that links them with their family, their homeland, their tradition, and so it's kind of an integral part of them anyway.
0: Deborah Adelaide is a writer and academic based in Sydney who just over a year ago set up a website, Empathy Poems, for writers in English to reimagine significant or favourite poems from the perspective of refugees.
3: Poetry is just so effective in reaching out to people. Poetry is what we're first reading when we're babies and children, because we're given nursery rhymes all the time and songs and whatnot. And poetry is universal. It's a universal form. Every single culture has poetry, but not every single culture has novels or short stories.

0: 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I still miss my journalist life, and I don't know whether it is possible here that one day I can start working as a journalist here.
1: Hermann Reiser understandably misses his life and his identity as a journalist. He knows he will return to writing and hopes that can eventually be in English, and the form may be as a novel.
0: I have a dream to be a writer in English language, because there is no other way to communicate with people globally. I'm preparing myself, observing and trying to get a voice actually. I want to write something. Maybe I will start writing a novel maybe soon. It's a whole thing, it's a big like a river flowing. So I want to sketch that river from my early childhood to this. And specifically, I want to say that during this time, I understand what is right, what is wrong. And I learned that every time, most of the time, the truth defeated by the lies, and the positive forces defeated by the negative forces. It should be like epic. Maybe one day I will be an Australian by nationality, but a writer has, I believe in that, a writer has specifically has no specific nationality. His or her identity is a writer.

0: 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Mick Padden wrote and narrated the script. 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
1: Welcome to the 2018 CBAA National Features and Documentary Series, a collection of new works from emerging Australian community radio producers. Over the next half hour, Barry Green will be sharing some of his 30 years' experience in organic farming and something called the New Food Movement. In Healthy Soils, Healthy Communities, we'll hear from a group of Australians concerned about the future of food and the solution they're putting on the table.
3: G'day, I'm Barry Green. Some organic farmers fear being dismissed as part of the loony left, but nothing could be further from the truth. Regenerative agriculture is tapping into an increased understanding of soil biology. One farmer, Charles Massey, has explained the concept of regenerative agriculture in his acclaimed book, Call of the Reed Warbler, A New Agriculture, A New Earth. He explores industrial agriculture and proposes a new way to produce more healthier, tastier food with a positive environmental impact, while also rebuilding rural communities. Charlie was a 22-year-old uni student who went back to the family farm when his father got sick. And after farming successfully for 36 years, Charlie went back to university to undertake a PhD in human ecology. I met Charlie in Fremantle in Western Australia in March 2018, where he was guest speaker at an event titled Healthy Soils, Healthy Communities, Pathways for Regeneration from Farm to Fork. The event was organised by Edith Cowan University, Perth Natural Resource Management and the Heart Foundation. As an organic farmer, I've always felt we've been preaching to the converted. Charlie's book is appealing to a far wider audience and challenging belief structures that have evolved around industrial agricultural practices. Let's meet Charlie and others mentioned in his book or involved in farming and health as we explore the connection between soil health, community health, and your health. Charlie explains that many industrial farming practices developed after the Second World War, when companies were looking for ways to use the factories that had been built to produce chemicals and explosives.
4: The big multinationals could see a huge opportunity, and so they came up with the modern synthetic fertilizers, dependent on fossil fuel and nitrogen. So that was really how, if you like, the big industrial sector geared up to push industrial agriculture. The so-called Green Revolution came off the back of that. Despite the awarding of Nobel Prizes, the social and ecological impacts now have been found to be pretty disastrous worldwide.
3: The concept of stability through diversity and the importance of a feedback loop is critical to any stable system. It seems to me that the feedback loop between farmers and, shall we say, eaters, has been broken by the commoditisation of food.
4: That's a really good point. There's a couple of issues here, and that is that the only way the regenerative movement is going to work is that people start to learn just the stark difference between its density and range of nutrients coming out of healthy soils and systems versus what the industrial world's doing to their food. And we're seeing it starting to happen with my youngest daughter works in the New Food Movement in Melbourne, for example. There's some wonderful stuff happening in a lot of our cities in terms of community gardens, school gardens, Stephanie Alexander's teaching of growing your own veggies and stuff. But most consumers don't realise is that in a healthy soil, and today still at uni, because I sat through soil science 40 years apart. They still mainly teach chemistry and physics. But the real secret is the huge biology under a healthy soil. And one of the key components there in creating healthy soil are the root fungus. What these guys do in exchange for the root sugars coming out of the plants from photosynthesis, their part of the bargain after getting these sugars is to go and search this huge variety of nutrients. And we're talking about thousands, which humans have co-evolved to eat. And if you proceed then to chemically fertilize or spray, you kill off the biology. And so you end up with modern crops that are basically drug addicts, dependent on just a few minerals, which aren't necessarily good for you in their large doses. And then parallel to that is the modern breeding techniques, which is to breed for production and your dwarf wheats and all that sort of stuff. And there's just huge amounts of research to show now that the nutrient level, they've plummeted. Most industrial food, on top of what the processors do to it, is pretty well empty of the vital nutrients. And so that's a factor in the explosion of the modern diseases. But the other big one, and this is now coming over the horizon like an express train, is the world's most widely used herbicide is glyphosate, commonly known as Roundup. Tons going out now. There's more and more researchers coming out with the data. And we now know it's in most of the industrial modern foods. It's even in baby's milk. It's in our water. The recent evidence coming from lots of scientific papers is that it is very, very destructive of our immune systems. Firstly, it's getting into our guts, our gut microbiome, and it's totally cutting and interfering with the amino acid pathway that the bugs process for healthy immune defense. Point two, we know the glyphosate chemical is now penetrating the really important gut lining, and it's also penetrating the blood-brain barrier. With the explosion of genetically modified soy, corn, cereals, canolas, all the modern food staples, and corn syrup penetrates all the major industrial foods you see on supermarket shelves. That took off with genetically modified crops in the mid-90s. And the parallel explosion in modern diseases, you know, your cancers and heart diseases and others, let alone your brain diseases, ADD, Alzheimer's, autism, etc., is an extraordinary correlation of that taking off at the same time as this explosion in glyphosate. So the evidence is just mounting enormously. And I think as the truth gets known, it might cause a huge shift in that urban population we're talking about to support the food off organic, healthy, regenerative landscapes. So I'd be watching this space, Barry.
3: The tobacco companies managed to deny the issues of their product, but at least people had a choice about using that product. In the case of glyphosate, people don't know they are consuming it.
4: Look, there's a lot of good material around now on the playbook that the tobacco industry used. It was the same think tanks and deniers and the same tame scientists were picked up by the climate deniers, and now the chemical industry is picking up exactly the same group. It's the game of denial, and it's been effective. They don't try and deny, they just water down the argument and sow doubt. So nothing new. It's the old playbook, but you can only keep sitting on it for so long, and I think some of these issues are enormous, and the farmers that are into regenerative agriculture delivering a truly healthy food and the urban communities waking up to it, that's the change is going to come from the bottom up, Barry. It's not going to be top down. The universities, the departments, the major research institutions, you know, it's no good pointing blame. It's just the way they've developed. They're predicated on the remit they've been given, which is to foster research into the main approach. But we now have a new approach, which reveals that the old approach has major flaws, and they're not going to shift. They're sort of dinosaurs in the policy level, et cetera, et cetera. So the change has to come from the farmers and the consumers, and that's why I call it an underground revolution, really, playing on the soil a bit. It's got to be us that makes the change. Otherwise, the legacy we leave to our children and grandchildren is going to be horrific.
3: Charles Massey's call of the reed warbler is providing a call to action, and someone taking up that call is Amanda Devine, a professor of public health and nutrition at East Cowan University, who is one of the organisers of the Healthy Soils, Healthy Communities event.
5: It's really trying to bring together pieces of work that are already happening at Edith Cowan University. And really we want to sort of think about it in a very bigger program of work. But we also need to advocate to government. We need buy-in from government and other stakeholders to actually make this happen. And it doesn't belong to one portfolio either.
3: So you're really talking about a more holistic approach, and what Charles refers to as the importance of diversity, and as you develop environmental and economically diverse systems, they become self-regulating and self-organising, and Charles compares that to the Darwinian survival of the fittest sort of thinking, which has led to bigger and bigger organisations. Stability through diversity is fairly fundamental.
5: Yes, I totally agree. And I suppose we really need to all have a role in that. Even if we do something at a very small local level, we're playing a role in a much bigger piece of work. And I mean, I think Edith Cowan is trying to do that with other partners. And there's a real groundswell. The time is ripe, really, and we need to be sort of engaging lots of people, making it happen in our own backyards, in our own communities, and then looking at the state, nationally, and then beyond.
3: The significance of community radio, and this is being produced for community radio in Australia, is that it is driven by the community, and the commercial media has sort of been paid for by the companies that are selling these, what Michael Pollan in The Omnivore's Dilemma refers to as food-like material. And, you know, I think we are in this period of change, driven to a fair degree by the internet, because the internet is the best of capitalism, and it's providing a mechanism for the exchange of ideas and information that hasn't existed previously, because the commercial media has been the main source of information. It's largely been driven by fairly vested commercial interests.
5: Yes, and that's where I suppose academia or universities have a role in actually undertaking independent research that can then feed back and drive change that needs to actually happen independent of commercial enterprises.
6: Like, you hear your grandparents maybe talking about how things tasted when they were kids, and it doesn't taste like that anymore, because actually it doesn't, because all of those flavour profiles come through from microbiology.
3: I'm Barry Green, and we're exploring the connection between healthy soils and healthy communities. Nicole Masters is the director, researcher and storyteller for Integrity Soils. She's an agroecologist working all around the world, helping farmers to better understand the soils and create better products with less inputs. Here's her story.
6: Well, I think we're entering a very exciting time for agriculture. And if you look in the scientific journals, they're calling this the postmodern agriculture era that we're entering, which is also what education's entering in human health, which is looking at things in more holistic view, in terms of we can't keep treating agriculture like a machine, for instance, just like we can't treat children like that or health system like that, because the minute you do that, we end up with what we call the unintended consequences, which is if you apply a herbicide or a pesticide or a fertilizer, what are some of the unintended consequences? If you look in the scientific journals, they define postmodern agriculture, regenerative agriculture, is that farmers are the experts, that the scientific community's been a little bit slow on the uptake, and so basically farmers are having to experiment themselves in order to find what works well out here. And the exciting thing about the information age that we're in is that producers are able to support each other through the internet, through, you know, podcasts and radio and getting together. And just sharing information and of what works well here. What we're seeing is, no matter where we're at, it's a biological system that we've been dealing with, and yet we've been treating it like it's a physical or chemical system. And actually, we've got to get back to those basics, which is biology. And if you look at what's happening in health at the moment around the human microbiome and just the massive breakthroughs we've had in the last 10 years in our understanding, the same understanding is happening in soil health. How do those microbiology relate to the uptake of enzymes and vitamins and secondary metabolites? The stuff that gives us food quality is a biological process. Or, you know, if we're looking at wine, what gives wine its beautiful flavors is a biological process. So there's been rapid breakthroughs in this, and it's a really exciting frontier to be working in. We can't keep up with the interest and the demand from, you know, pretty large-scale cropping operations, sheep and beef, that really are thinking, how do we improve the nutrient density for a consumer market that's becoming more discerning? Ask those questions like, you know, are there chemical residues in this food? You know, glyphosate, for instance, is not a food additive, and yet in many places it's being applied before harvest. You know, and I think if people were thinking and considering, what am I growing? Oh, yeah, I'm growing food. Maybe people don't want to have that, you know, chemical additive added into the system.
3: You talked about nutrient density, and that's something that probably hasn't been considered. You see an orange or an apple or whatever and think it's an orange or an apple, but depending on how it's grown, it can have lots of minerals or very little. Is the mineral density of the food a direct product of the health of the soil?
6: So the same as what we're seeing in the human microbiome. So they're saying, you know, one third of people now have a seriously compromised gut system, and most people have a compromised gut system. You're not able to get the nutrients and the vitamins the way it's designed to be. So our health has been compromised. They're now finding pretty much everything you can think of for human health is related to your gut microbiology. So same thing in the soil. We've done a lot to compromise that living faction that are what providing, you know, trace elements and minerals and vitamins to the plant. So if you look back, say, to the 1940s data about the amount of nutrients in food, we've lost between 20 to 60% of the nutrient density in that food. So you'll be eating an orange, but actually that orange, you have to now eat two or three times the amount of oranges to get the same amount of nutrition. So they're calling it the hidden hunger in terms of we're not getting those trace elements, vitamins, enzymes that we need because it's a biological process. So yeah, make that demand. You know, it's the consumers that are going to really drive this and be willing to pay for that food instead of, you know, this race to the bottom of lower and lower quality for a lower and lower price. Just doesn't work for anybody.
3: That's Nicole Masters, an agroecologist, helping farmers to bring life back into their soils. A WA farmer featured in Charlie's book is Ron Watkins, an innovative farmer from Franklin River in the Great Southern. In his book, Charlie talks about the peer group pressure that Ron has copped over the years.
7: As an innovator, which I am, doing new areas, every innovator knows that he's pushing new knowledge. It hasn't been done before necessarily. So he knows he's on the edge of it all. And he's got to be able to sort of cope with that. But in the trying, you might fail. But I felt the trying was well worth the effort. And even if I did fail, I'd tried and I would have answered a fair few questions. So that's what I tried to do.
3: Organic agriculture is all about building a soil organic matter so that the biology can develop to access the nutrients. This is also locking carbon into the soil and drawing huge quantities of carbon dioxide from the atmosphere. Charlie talks about regenerative agriculture. Ron, is that a better description than organic?
7: See, organics has this perception that you have a ponytail and nose rings and that sort of stuff. Well, come on, I haven't got one of those. I'm a third generation farmer. It comes from my travels overseas. I've been to America and five other countries in the world that we did a Churchill Fellowship for. And I saw what poisons were doing, and I didn't want to be a part of that. I didn't want my farm to be a part of that. And I really didn't want to produce food that had been produced with poisons. And, you know, when they're finding glyphosate in the breast milk of women, to me, it was a killing thing. It was, to me, the environment is a beautiful thing. It's married together. It is diverse. It's not chaotic. And it's magnificent in its ability to be together in that diversity. And the greater the diversity, the better the sustainability.
3: In 1996, Ron was awarded the United Nations Global 500 Award, which is the highest award the United Nations give in the environmental area.
7: We headed over for World Environment Day to South Africa, met President Mandela, shook hands, never washed my hands for a month.
3: I first met you when the Albany Farmers Market started up, and our tourist radio website has been promoting the Albany Farmers Markets ever since. And I see this as all part of making the connection between farmers and eaters. How did you get involved in the Albany Farmers Market?
7: So we headed off to the various meetings that Jane Addams put on down there, and then the very first time that we had any eggs in our new production system was the first day that the market actually started. So we trooped off down there with a hat full of eggs. Most of the food you get from the market in Albany would have been picked the day before. And I think if you spoke with consumers, what really gets people is the freshness of the food. And when you have a big retail system happening, there's no way that they can have the food picked one day and sold the next. And that's the power of the local farmers market.
3: Yeah, the real fresh food people. The farmers market system has existed for hundreds of years and is a true private enterprise free market environment. The traditional way to open an English farmers market has always been the ringing of the bell. I'm Barry Green. Thanks for joining me as we explore the connection between healthy soils and healthy communities. Ian and Di Haggerty farm in a challenging northeastern wheat belt in Western Australia, in an area receiving between 1 and 300 millimetres of rain per year. Di trained as an occupational therapist and was trained to look for causes of health problems.
8: Occupational therapy itself is a very holistic thinking profession. It makes sense to try and look at preventative health care rather than cure or treatment.
3: So in terms of your own farming experience, you didn't inherit the family farm, you've done it the hard way, and you were forced to think things differently through economic circumstances, which led you down a different path to what people have been led. Can you explain that process a bit?
8: Yeah, I guess when you're told in the very early stages of your career that you're not going to be viable, you have to start thinking outside the square pretty quickly. And I guess both of us think fairly broadly and look at things from all sorts of angles. And I think it was really when we went to the Elaine Ingham course that we realised that when you actually get some of these natural processes working for you, there isn't a huge amount of cost involved. It's just a matter of transitioning a landscape from being very degraded and lacking a lot in biological activity to one that's rich in its diversity and can do a lot of that work for you, rather than having to apply more and more products on to treat symptoms or problems that are evolving through a depleted system.
3: And I guess the important thing is that the animals are integral to this process. So there's some people have the view that, if we all ate mung beans, the world's going to be saved. But the animals are an integral part of the soil building process.
8: Absolutely. They are our starting point at all times when we go on to new pieces of land which have got a serious history of degradation. The microbes in those animals' guts are what actually start to trigger that process of healing within the soil microorganism community.
3: The talk has been that organic farming can't feed the world, but I guess you're proving it can actually produce more with far less inputs and a better return to farmers. That must also have an effect on rural communities that have been decimated by the prevailing economic logic.
8: An absolutely critical factor there, Barry. Rural decline is a massive concern because once we lose those people with those skill sets and the desire to live in these areas, the capacity to live there, it really is going to be a huge problem to try and turn the Titanic around at that stage. So we've got to look at getting more profitability back into farming, the more connectedness back into farming and food production, the recognition from the community that food is a valuable commodity and that has got landscape restoration considerations within that. So consumers need to be aware that when they're purchasing optimum quality, healthy food that's restoring their personal health and their gut microbial health, that they're also making a contribution to restoring the landscape as well, and we all need to bear equal responsibility for those things. There has been the history of down on price, and then it comes down to down on health as well, and down on our environment, and what do we really want? I think that's something perhaps the consumers just need the opportunity to be educated about those links, because it's certainly been swept under the carpet for many generations, and we really need to have to reverse that, and we can make some really positive, significant change.
3: Ian and Di farm as a team, but Di is mostly the spokesperson when they present at food and farming events all over Australia. Ian explains that Di is able to bring other women into the decision-making process.
9: Well, that's correct, yeah, because a lot of the positions that we get put in, we're dealing with large-scale agriculture, because we're large-scale ourselves, And when we're talking to big farmer groups, and that can be all over Australia, we're very aware that it's great to get Di up front presenting and being a spokesperson for what we do. There's getting more and more women in the audience, and farmers bringing their wives along, and it actually empowers the wives that, you know, there is other women up there doing and taking a leading role in this production.
3: This program has been inspired by Charles Massey's book, Call of the Reed Warbler, A New Agriculture, A New Earth. Charlie talks about the focus on productivity, which our governments are always talking about. But we have a subsidised health or sickness system that's costing the government billions of dollars a year and steadily increasing. Is it time for the Productivity Commission to investigate the connection between industrial agriculture and sickness costs? What I think is exciting is the internet, which is a product of the best of capitalism, is providing a free exchange of ideas and information so that we can have these conversations. And this opportunity has never existed before in the history of mankind. Now, a lot of marketers assume that people aren't very bright and have the concentration of a goldfish. But I think community radio listeners are much smarter than that. And by having a serious conversation, people can come to their own conclusions. And from a farming point of view, if we can produce a better product with less input costs, then we'll have a win-win situation. Let's give Charles Massey the last word.
4: The change has to come from the farmers and the consumers, and that's why I call it an underground revolution, really. It's got to be us that makes the change. This whole thing's really a story of hope. I mean, there's so much negativity around, but here are the solutions, both planetary-wise, human health-wise, farming-wise, and local community-wise. So I think there's just so much hope involved, positivity.
1: 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Healthy Soils, Healthy Communities was produced in the studios of Donnybrook Community Radio, with supervising production from Ian Hill. 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

0: This one's called Wakaniniana, which in my language means where are you going? And there's a statement in there that mentions Dominiyalka. Niyalka, yeah, which means my precious baby. Dominiyana, which is my precious one. And it's a statement that my mum used to say to us kids, and all my cousins and aunties also used to use it as well. Here we go.
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Colored people, black people, long Australia. Us people want our land back, want a right, want a pretty, all them long a white man. Not this man, long a Canberra, even talk about a brand new day. Us people been waiting for this one for 200 years now. Don't know how much more you gotta wait. And boy, make me slack.

0: But still, same guy. And boy, make me sad. Brand new old dad.
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Burası harika insanlarla dolu. 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

Good morning, everyone, and welcome to The Breakfast Show at Koori Radio. My name is Tasha, and I'm your host who plays all the deadliest music here on Gadigal Country. And that was the amazing Dr. Uncle Vic Sims with Stranger in My Country, Stranger in My Land. Yes, a catchy little tune right there, and Dr. Uncle Vic Sims sings it beautifully. And some salt with Free to sprinkle on your day, sending out good vibes wherever you folks are listening. And before I continue, my beautiful people, I'd like to make an acknowledgement to the traditional custodians of the land, the Gadigal people, for this is the land that Koori Radio is built on. And wherever you fellas are listening on this beautiful Monday morning, I pay my respects to all the land that you fellas are on. And just know that the ancestors are with us and around us and are always guiding us to this day. And most importantly, Australia always was and always will be Aboriginal land. Yes, good morning, everyone. Today is Monday morning, you fellas. Monday morning, the 1st of June, 2026, you fellas. The 1st of June, 2026. It is 7:18 a.m. on the Koori clock. Woo! Oh, my goodness, you fellas. Look. June is here. And, you know, we came off that full moon. So, it was a beautiful weekend and it was cold. It's cold out there, you followers. I'm feeling it. Let's get to the traffic and see what's going on. Little quick refresh. And we have no incidents on our roads in the areas. We have no incidents on our roads. All right. So continue to drive safely and get to where you need to be safely. All right. Little quick refresh of the weather. And we're hitting a top of 19 today in Gadigal Country. 19 degrees, you fellas, in sexy Sydney with a sunny day today. Sunny day. Slight chance of a shower later tonight. Winds westerly 15 to 20 kilometres per hour and then becoming much lighter in the morning, you follow. So it's a beautiful day. Maybe it might rain, but you know what? It is beautiful. All right, let's check it around the way. Hey, good morning, Newcastle. You fellas are going to have a sunny day and you're hitting a top of 17 degrees. Good morning, Penrith. Sunny day for you fellas as well, hitting a top of 17. Parramatta is going to be hitting a top of 18 with a beautiful sunny day as well. Campbelltown is going to be sunny. The sun is shining. I might have to play that song after 8 o'clock. and we got Campbelltown. Shout out to you, Campbelltown. Sitting at you're going to be a top of 17 degrees, sitting at 9 degrees right now. Hey, Blue Mountain, sitting at 5 degrees. Ooh, I can feel it cold. And they're going to hit in a top of 13 degrees. Good morning to the Blue Mountains. And Guy Mia down south, down here, you fellas, sitting is going to be a top of 17 degrees. So we're hitting them cooler months, you fellas. We are hitting them cooler months. And it feels good. Chuck that jacket on there, a little bit tighter around your chest, you fellas. All right, my beautiful people. Now, First Nations Response Partners is happening down there at Rock, down at the Redfern Community Centre, you fellas, down at the Redfern Community Centre. Tomorrow, you fellas, tomorrow, every fortnight it's on, you fellas. So tomorrow, all right, being June the 2nd, all right, so go down there and you can sort out your rebates, you can sort out toll relief, you fellas, toll relief, online government services there, free legal advice and casework, free fee training, you fellas. So if you like them training courses and you want them for free, go down and check it out. That actually helped me because of Redfern Community Centre. Doing stuff like this and going down there for stuff like this could help you get a job. It got me my job working in construction. So I have a little soft spot for the Redfern Community Centre, all right? Birth certificate requests down there too. Driver's licence, your photo ID, your Medicare card, your seniors card, your health care cards. You cannot get your black card or your white card down there, you fellas. But yeah, go down there tomorrow between 10 a.m. and 12 p.m. They're only down there for a couple of hours, you follow, just for a couple of hours. I reckon they should be down there for longer, personally. All right, my beautiful people, I have got the music for you, man. I'm so looking forward to get you fellas moving and grooving and to start your amazing day. And it was a beautiful weekend, I'll tell you that. Here is James Henry with 7 Hours. Good morning, everyone. Yeah, wait.

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2: 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So, yeah, get out there and more information, like it's there, like a Healthy Mob New South Wales. 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

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What a beautiful song, Joey Gia with We Are Fighting For Our Rights. Beautiful song. I heard it here at Koori Radio and I was like, my goodness, love it. Write it down. And Auntie Cindy Drummond with T.I. Blues, Zenith with Ari, and Titters with Caught in a Web, and again, James Henry with 7 Hours. All here at Koori Radio. You fellas, download and support Indigenous music. You beauty. It feels good, doesn't it? All right, everyone. Look, hey, you fellas, been looking, you know, having a little stalk on Facebook there. And according to news.com.au, One Nation is in front for the very first time. Oh, my goodness. Oh, my goodness. And yes, and then followed by Labor. Look, Labor, you've got to go with the way you fellas are carrying on with their policies and stuff. Death tax, you lost me. You lost me at gas tax too. So see you later, Albo, you gammon. And the coalition is like down by 2. Look, I'm not one, but Green is, you know, where the Greens sit, and then others, you know. But yeah, One Nation. Look, you fellas, look. I don't get that political, but it is concerning, especially when it comes to us mob fellas. You know, she don't like us. They don't like us. They don't like the fact that, you know, we belong to the land and we belong to Mother Earth. We don't own her. She owns us, you know. But anyway, you fellas, just keep an eye on that. And please proceed with caution if you're going to be following that path. All right. No tobacco day. All right, No Tobacco Day today from 3 p.m. until 5 p.m. at Heffron Park down there, you fellas. Bunurong Road, Maroubra. Yes, there's going to be some merchandise giveaway. There's going to be some participants. There's going to be giveaways for participants as well. Food providers going to be down there. Oh, I love a good food market. And stalls. Yes, people are going to be selling stuff down there. And there's free health checks. So if you want to go get checked out, you might need to get your health checked after finding out One Nation getting up there. They better knock it off. and their ways. All right. So yes, go check out No Tobacco Day. Also, you fellas, go and like our Facebook page, please. Go and like our Facebook page. If you're a Facebook junkie and you can't put the phone down, go and like our page while you're at it. All right. KooriRadio.com, you beauty. Koori Radio, you beauty. Yes, the deadliest station in the nation. All right, everyone, let's keep rocking on. I've got music for you. Here is Tom E. Lewis with Red Dust. Yeah, well, you fellas, good morning.

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What a deadly song, Wata, by Larry Giruwiwi and Afro Moses and Malawa. Deadly vibes there. You fellas download and support that song. And Tom E. Lewis with Red Dust. Deadly vibes right there. All right, my beautiful people. Now, don't forget, after 9 o'clock, lovely Lola's coming up next with Black Chat, all your latest news and current affairs. Make sure you stay tuned. Let's keep rocking on. It's getting towards that 8 o'clock hour. And here is Black Bala Magic. Black Bala Magic now, you fellas, with Come and Dance. I'll talk to you after 8. Yowai, good morning.

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Wanna come in? CJ, you ready to come in? You can bullet me over down past Catherine. And you go past Catherine. Then you turn left hand. And you bullet that road all the way right up the way till you come at La Cafe del Wogolara. No politics allowed. Just family and people. And you're welcome. You've got dogs, animals, birds, and trees. Beautiful, strong trees. Shady one. And I would go, and I would get one plant, and I would put it in the ground. Then I would get another one, and I would put them in another place. Then I would turn to my grandfather, and I would say, hey, what I gotta do next? And he would say, sing! Sing!

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There you can talk to the old people who are dead. And then you can come up and sit on the level with the roots on the ground. And then you go up a bit further, up where the water is held. Water in the tree. 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

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Please don't cut my tree. 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

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You can look over that hay. There are no trees on Calvary, but there's wood on that hill.

Bumali is the longest running Aboriginal owned and run arts organisation dedicated to supporting New South Wales Aboriginal language groups. 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And if you'd like more details, please visit our website.

Welcome back, Koori Radio listeners. Welcome back to The Breakfast Show with Tasha, live and deadly, who plays all the deadliest music here on Gadigal Country. Deadly, that's Max Judo with What's Going On and some Salt with Wildfires. Send us some good vibes out to you wherever you fellas are listening on this beautiful Monday morning where it is the 1st of June, you fellas, the 1st of June. You beauty. Let's get to the traffic and see what's going on. A little quick refresh and let's go. Strathfield, Liverpool Road at Wentworth Road, there's a crash of a car and a motorcycle. Westbound traffic is affected. King's Cross, Darlington, Darlinghurst Road at Victoria Street. Traffic lights are flashing yellow. All directions of traffic is affected. Penrith, good morning, Penrith. Henry Street at Evans Street. Traffic lights are flashing yellow. All directions of traffic is affected. Take care driving out there. Let's get to where we need to be safely, my beautiful people. All right, little quick refresh of the weather. See if Mother Nature going to change her mind, get a bit warmer, but nah. Beautiful, sexy Sydney going to hit a top of 19 degrees today. 19 degrees in beautiful, sexy Sydney, you fellas. And it's going to be a sunny day. Slight chance of showers later on tonight. Winds westerly 15 to 20 kilometres per hour. Becoming lighter this morning, you fellas. So it's a beautiful morning out there, you fellas. It's definitely a beautiful morning. All right, let's check out around the way. We got Newcastle. Good morning, Newcastle. You fellas going to be hitting a top of 17 degrees. We got Penrith hitting a top of 17 degrees today. Parramatta 17, scratch that, 18 degrees in Parramatta. Campbelltown 18 and the Blue Mountains sitting at 13. Nice and cool in the Blue Mountains. And Gaimea down south down here. Your fellas going to be sitting at a top of 17 degrees. All sunny, you fellas. Sunny everywhere, but it is getting cold. Ooh, the Blue Mountains, see, I'm a bit crispy up there. I know that here is loud and clear. So also, you fellas, look, if you have any community announcements, any events that's going on and you want me to talk about it on radio, please send me an email. I'd love to hear from you. 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Easy, you fellas. Brekky, B-R-E-K-K-Y, at kooriradio.com. And even if you want me to play a song, if you have a song, a blackfella song that you want to hear, or there's a song out there that you like, I know I've got a cousin there who fell in love with Wild Horses by the Rainbow Snakes, and they're a Queensland, they're from Townsville Mob, you know, deadly. And you can only hear their music here at Koori Radio. So it warms me to know that you fellas are enjoying the music because it's frequency healing, put it that way, frequency healing. I got some more frequency healing for you fellas now. Here is Bob Marley, yes, I mentioned this earlier, with The Sun Is Shining. What a great day for it. Yeah, way fellas, good morning.

What an amazing song, you fellas. How beautiful is that song? Chronix and SZA. Now, Chronix is Jamaican born and bred, you fellas. He is from there. That's his country. And SZA's an American, and she sounds amazing. That song together sounds amazing. One Love. Troy Kingy with Leg Space, deadly vibe there. Macy Gray is coming back to town, you fellas. She's coming back to town, so go buy your tickets for her. She's touring New Zealand and Australia, coming back by popular demand. She sold out shows here, and she should sell out every time she comes here. So that was Tracy Gray with I Try, Hot Chocolate with You Sexy Thing, and Bob Marley with The Sun Is Shining. All right, my beautiful people, great music right there. 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All right, my beautiful people, look, it's coming up towards that hour. Let's keep rocking on and playing some music for this beautiful Friday morning. Here is the Marindas with I Feel It. Yo, fellas, good morning.

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You might want to book our sauna for some R&R, or you can even bring the Jar Gyms down for a free kids class. 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

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That was South Summit with Top of the Hill, Electric Fields with Don't You Worry, and again, the Marindas with I Feel It. Deadly Vibes right there. 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All right, my beautiful people. Look, it's coming up towards 9 o'clock. Lovely Lola's coming up next with Black Chat, all your latest news and current affairs. Make sure you stay tuned, my beautiful people. Keep an eye on One Nation. You follows, they're not right. Well, look, they've probably got some things right, but I don't think, I just think we just need to be cautious on who we're voting for too. All right, and now, look, I've got to go, I've got to rock on. And here is, as usual, you know this, you fellas, you know this. Here is Dr. Uncle Vic Simmons with his amazing version of House of the Rising Sun. Yahweh, talk to you tomorrow. I'm out.

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We're getting back to reality, of course, and this is Monday, the 1st of June. It's moving pretty quickly. I'm your host, Lola Forrest, and don't forget 93.7 FM. 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And today's program, we're going to finally, he's back. I walkabout talk about Mamboree Butler up there in Garamilla, and he's going to give us an update on some of the reconciliation events and more of what's happening up there in the Northern Territory. Then we'll come back here. He's on the road, and that's Geoffrey Morgan. We always do a monthly wrap with him with his lifestyle program. He's heading out to Dubbo to do some programs out there. We'll find out what programs and what's coming up, as well as not just Dubbo, but he does travel around the country and do workshops. We'll keep you up to date, as I said, with the news as it comes to hand. And of course, we'll be always playing your deadly First Nation music. So in this hour, we're going to catch up with our deadly sister from the Northern Territory and Gooden Yellowcutter. And, what is she, Waterman. And that's our deadly Jessica Melboy. So stay tuned for that and more here on Black Chat.

Just before we go to the news headlines, the weather today, it's going to be a bit cooler. It's 18 degrees at the moment and it's sitting on 68%. It's been a while since it's been that low. So as I said, we're featuring Jessica Melbourne this first hour, and as she says, time after time, and then we'll come back with the news headlines here on Black Chat.

And you're listening to Blackjack coming to you live and deadly. Yes, so like I said, the big news is Victoria Park up there in Queensland, in Brisbane, where they're wanting to start to develop the new stadium for the Olympics in 2032. But the protesters won't give up. Yes, and it's not just First Nation people. It's not just Aboriginal people. It is all people. And even Wayne Goss, who's the former Labor Premier, he was there in December 1989

to February 1996, he does not approve of the park being converted into a stadium. Yes, so we'll be probably hearing a lot more about it, and a lot more people will be getting arrested. So, but they said they will not give up because it is an important place of significance, not just for Aboriginal people, but for all Queenslanders. Yes, so we'll keep you updated with that and more here on Black Chat. And don't forget, if you've got news, let us know by emailing me here at blackchat@coryradio.com, blackchat@coryradio.com. And don't forget, we're here Monday to Friday, 9 to 12, and between 10 and 11. Black Chat also broadcasts through the National Indigenous Radio Service, coming out of Turbayagra country up there in Minjin and down there in Naam on 3KND on 1503 AM. 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And another track from our Deadly Sister. We're almost to the top of the hour, and this is a track called I Believe.